0: is the reality, for instance, in many of these Democratic primaries, that some of the key base of the Democratic Party, especially Black voters, are not finding Democratic Socialist candidates as appealing as traditional Democratic candidates.
1: I mean, it's worth noting that, you know, Mamdani won with a bigger map than previous DSA candidates in New York. Donovan McKinney won a plurality Black district in Detroit. And you also saw a pretty different pattern of DSA support, at least in the exit polls, from Angie Nixon's primary win in Florida. So there is reason to think that the picture is not quite as totally fixed as DSA's critics would have it.
0: Interesting. Well, let's now turn from the DSA as a fractious organization to the Democratic Party itself and how its leaders are thinking about this DSA moment and this DSA insurgency that's taking out some of its members and its preferred candidates. What is the broad feeling among the Democratic Party's leadership about whether the DSA is something that they can harness, whether it's something they should embrace, or if the DSA is something to be feared?
1: Yeah, I think that's a very live debate in the Democratic Party right now. I mean, you see people like Gavin Newsom, who is sort of arguing that DSA should be welcomed into the Democratic coalition, and that the party should really be in the business of addition and not subtraction, as he put it. You know, this is an energized constituency that has really tapped an energy, and particularly a younger energy, that the Democratic Party has really struggled to tap.
0: Right. Why would you turn your back on that?
1: Right. Like, they have sort of figured out how to appeal to these people who, you know, this really kind of broad discontent with the state of the country right now. Mm-hmm. And this is basically a net positive for the Democratic Party, this line of argument goes. That if you can figure out how to bring these people in as real coalitional partners, that, you know, this is really to the good of the broader party.
0: Mm-hmm.
1: But critics of the DSA, kind of a mix of some of the reform-minded Democrats and also a lot of people who are really just ideological moderates, you know, they argue that this is a fundamental misunderstanding of the DSA and its project. That this is not an organization that sees itself as part of that coalition. Mm. That their relationship with the Democratic Party is really not additive. You know, it's actually parasitic.
0: Meaning what?
1: Well, to this point, they have not proven capable of flipping really any seats anywhere in this country. The only places they've won in elections have been very safely blue districts or cities, which they've succeeded in making more lefty than they were before. And so the argument that is sort of most pointedly made about them is, what exactly are you guys doing for us? You talk about revitalizing the Democratic Party, but you can't do anything you want to do without winning congressional majorities, Senate majorities that you have zero demonstrated ability to do.
0: So that argument is basically, if you're only replacing Democrats in Democratic districts with Democratic socialists, how are you advancing the cause of winning swing districts? How are you growing the majorities in the House and in the Senate that would actually make it possible for your agenda or any version of the Democratic agenda to be enacted in Congress?
1: That's right. And when you ask DSA leaders about this, they will make an argument that they are advancing popular political ideas, ideas that if they are actually implemented or embraced by a party, will bring out new voters who have not voted before and change the math and politics in a fundamental way. I would say that that is entirely waiting to be proven, that there's really no evidence of their ability to do that. I think that it's fair to say the burden of proof rests with the DSA on that.
0: Well, Charlie, thank you very much.
1: Thanks for having me.
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3: 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I'm Michael Barbaro. 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
5: The United States featuring Israel has been at war with Iran for 6 whole months now. And sure, like, the president cares, but sometimes it seems like he cares more about his ballroom. He wanted to talk about it when he was supposed to be doing a Medal of Honor ceremony back in March.
6: I believe it's going to be the most beautiful ballroom anywhere in the world. And when you hear all that hammering out there, you know why the First Lady is not thrilled exactly.
5: Sometimes he uses foul language to describe what the White House looked like before he showed up with his bulldozer.
6: Normally I would have said it was house, but I don't want to say that.
5: But just listen how happy he sounded talking about it Monday at a back-to-school event.
6: The kids could see construction. I love the sound of construction.
5: Like the president, we here at Today Explained from Vox are going to talk at length about the ballroom because we got a lot of ballroom drama. We got cost drama, we got who's footing the bill drama, we got legal drama, we even got implication drama coming up.
7: Live from NPR News in Culver City, California, I'm Dwayne Brown. In Brownsville, Texas, a judge has denied a request by the state of Minnesota to keep an ICE officer in jail pending a ruling on his extradition. From Houston Public Media, Andrew Snyder tells us he faces charges related to the shooting of a Venezuelan immigrant.
8: Christian Castro faces 4 counts of assault and 1 count of falsely reporting a crime in Minnesota related to his alleged shooting of Julio Sosa Solis in Minneapolis in January. Castro is currently being held in jail in Cameron County, Texas, but he is due to be released tomorrow. Minnesota had sought an order to keep Castro in jail, warning he might flee to Mexico if released. The state also sought to force Texas Governor Greg Abbott to sign an extradition warrant for Castro. Abbott said Texas officials are still investigating whether Castro is a fugitive or was simply reassigned to Texas by ICE. Judge Fernando Rodriguez Jr. ruled that Abbott had not definitively refused to extradite Castro, and that while Castro might flee, that would not pose irreparable injury to Minnesota's efforts to prosecute him. For NPR News, I'm Andrew Schneider in Houston.
7: Inflation remained sticky last month as food and energy prices dipped slightly, but overall prices are still going up. NPR's Scott Horsley has the latest data from the Commerce Department.
9: Consumer prices in July were up 3.7% from a year ago, according to the Commerce Department's inflation yardstick, which is closely tracked by the Federal Reserve. That's the same annual rate of price hikes as the month before. Prices rose 0.2% between June and July, and personal spending rose by a similar amount. Personal income rose a little faster during the month, so people were able to sock a little more money away. The personal savings rate rose to 3%, which is the highest it's been since April. Scott Horsley, NPR News, Washington.
7: Well, stocks were down across the board on Wall Street. The Dow lost 113 points, down about 0.2%. This is NPR. High hospital prices are part of what makes healthcare so expensive. Several states are turning to price caps to make care more affordable. Alex Olgan reports on a portion of Indiana's new law.
10: By next week, roughly 75 Indiana hospitals need to offer new deals directly to employers below a price cap. This 2025 state law puts employers at the center of efforts to lower health costs. Employers insure half of Americans, and they faced a 30% jump in hospital prices since 2019. Jim Evans, CFO of Concord Community Schools in northern Indiana, expects to see significant savings.
11: What the law did was it kind of changed the conversation that we have in terms of how we look at pricing.
10: Indiana hospitals say they're being squeezed by deep Medicaid cuts and increased costs. Indiana's law doesn't require lower insurance premiums to match price cuts. Vermont's does, giving regulators the authority to ensure that lower hospital prices actually reach patients. For NPR News, I'm Alex Olgan.
7: Well, the parent company of Facebook and Instagram is joining a list of corporations that have settled litigation for billions of dollars. Meta agreeing to pay up to $18 billion to end a landmark trial that was underway in California. It's ended, settling claims with 48 states and territories over teen social media addiction. You're listening to NPR News.
12: 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The Firefighters Union unanimously censures Fire Chief Valerie Frausto. San Antonio considers how to regulate data centers. A federal judge again strikes down the Texas drag ban. And the Gunter Hotel builds its musical legacy with a new recording studio. 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
5: Sarah Blasky is an investigative reporter at The Washington Post, and lately she's been investigating the president's big ballroom, which she'll be the first to tell you is kind of hard to see.
15: Well, I think most people in the city know that there are fences and fences and fences keeping all of us from the construction area. And so what any reporter sees is basically what the president wants us to see. He has done a couple of tours of that area.
16: And you'll see right alongside of it the great structure that's rising right next to the White House. And that's going to be the ballroom / military complex. It's incredible. There will never be another building like this built. That I can tell. I've built a lot of great things. There will never be anything like this built. This granite has a million year life. It's a very strong stone. It will never break. It will never leak. It will never do anything. This is the highest quality stone you can get.
15: He's brought all the press corps out there and shown this massive hole in the ground at one point that construction was happening. And now the more recent visits have shown that construction is above ground. They're one or two stories up, at least in some parts of this ballroom. And so it really is taking shape. You can kind of see a building there now where there used to be a hole.
5: And can you remind people what exactly we're building here and what it's going to look like as far as we know?
15: To our knowledge, there are kind of two parts. The below ground part, which is going to have some military facility. Sometimes they refer to this as the bunker. They've said that it's going to be nuclear resistant at this point, that it could withstand, a direct hit of some sort.
16: Not only is it drone proof, if a drone hits it, it bounces off. It won't have any impact.
15: It's also supposed to have a state-of-the-art medical facility and some other national security-related things that perhaps they haven't told us about and shouldn't tell us about, right? And then there's what's above ground, and that is this 90,000-square-foot ballroom.
5: And what's the construction like? I mean, this has been going on for almost a year-ish, and I'm guessing is going to take a fair amount more time.
15: So the schedule that the government has said in its various court filings is that this won't be done until the summer of 2028. So we're still not even halfway, right? We're at the phase of construction where there's concrete and there's a lot of rebar, but it's the kind of concrete that starts looking like walls or at least columns and that kind of thing above ground. So it looks like a building. It just looks like a really concrete structure. You know, none of the finishes are there yet. You know, the fundamentals of the structure are in place. And the government is saying they're 65% of the way done. They haven't explained that number, but that's what they're saying. Uh-huh. And a lot of us were used to seeing pictures of that hole in the ground. I mean, between October and the beginning of this year, it was more of a demolition project than it was construction. And they've really ramped up the construction in recent months.
5: When President Trump pitched this idea to the American public, one of its chief selling points was, you're not going to pay for it. My friends are, essentially. Has that proposition evolved as well?
15: Publicly, he continues to say that.
16: So all of this was paid for by myself, and because I keep hearing like, we are making a gift of this boy. This is a gift. This is not going to be paid for by the taxpayer.
15: But internally, my colleagues and I have gotten some records, basically budgets put together by the general contractor on the project that show not only is the price tag a lot higher than the president has said publicly, but also that about half of it is coming from American taxpayers.
17: Ah.
15: From funds from the U.S. Secret Service and the White House military office. And that is not something that we've heard the president acknowledge publicly to date. And also to go back to that question of how much is this costing? Some of these internal records show us that originally it was going to be in that $200 million range that the president announced last year when he said he wanted to do this project. And then it bumped up to $400 million. And we've heard him acknowledge that. He said,
16: it's going to be close to $400 million. And it's all paid for by patriots and patriotic companies, big companies.
15: At that point, we can already see in the internal records that, in fact, the plan was to have part of it paid for by donors and part of it paid for by U.S. taxpayers. And then by March, that price tag had gone up again to $600 million. That is the internal estimate for construction alone. That doesn't include the design or anything like that, but the construction itself. So that demolition of the old East Wing, the construction of what's going to be in its place, that includes the below ground stuff and the above ground stuff, the entire structure. $600 million is the estimate as of March. Again, half of it coming from taxpayers.
5: Okay, so we went from two to four to $600 million. And according to the schedule that the White House itself is putting out there, there's years of work that remain. Is that legal? Can he just say, oh, yeah, it's going to cost double, triple what I thought it would, and also I'm pulling that money from the Secret Service, from the White House military office?
15: In theory, you know, in a vacuum, it kind of seems like no, right? Congress controls the purse strings. That's one of the powers of Congress. But in practice, the administration has made arguments like that they believe they're allowed to do this through some legal mechanisms that have been set up that allow transfers of funds from one agency to another with a whole bunch of rules attached to it. That is beyond my pay grade, as they say, to determine whether this particular transfer of funds was legal. But one thing I will say is they've set up basically a piggy bank for their White House projects in this little known office called the Executive Residence. And the Executive Residence normally employs housekeepers, or the calligrapher works in the executive residence.
5: Okay. I didn't know there was a calligrapher, I'm going to be honest.
15: The White House has a calligrapher.
5: I approve.
15: Yeah. And florists and housekeepers and all the people that maintain the executive residence, right? They have an annual repair and restoration budget of about $2.5 million. So that account, repair and restoration, which previously was for like, you need some new curtains, or you need to maybe replace a floorboard or small things, right? That account is now being used to fund this ballroom. And so they're pouring hundreds of millions of dollars into this account. It's now at, I think, over $800 million in that tiny account alone. And that's the fund they're using to pay.
5: Wow. Much like leveling the East Wing itself, this all sounds very messy. Is anyone keeping track of the money that's coming in and going out to this project?
15: This is a question that the Senate Appropriations Committee would take up potentially. There are staffers on the Hill who are looking into these questions, because the question of whether those transfers were legal is something that politicians on both sides of the aisle, lawmakers on both sides of the aisle, have said they have questions about.
18: Given the scale, visibility, and long-term implications of this project, an independent government accountability office review is essential to ensure accountability, transparency, and responsible management of federal resources and historical assets.
15: Were these funds intended for something else? And if so, what were those things? And what is the legal mechanism used to transfer them for this project? And those questions have not been answered yet. They're just beginning to be explored.
5: But the Supreme Court had an opportunity late last week to sort of halt the whole thing, as a lower court, I believe, wanted. But they said, nah, go ahead, and we'll get to this when we get to this.
15: The Supreme Court is considering a case in which a nonprofit organization sued the federal government saying that they did not have the legal authority to knock down the former East Wing of the White House and then construct a massive 90,000 square foot ballroom in its place. And since about December, this court case has been working its way through DC District Court. Then there was recently a decision in an appellate court a few weeks ago. The appellate court upheld the determination of the DC court, which said this was not legal. They need to go through Congress to do this work. And now it's on its way to the Supreme Court. And we actually just heard on Friday a preliminary decision that allowed construction to continue, at least for now, on the East Wing project until the Supreme Court has more time to consider.
5: One thing that occurs to me here is the amount of money we're talking about is orders of magnitude more than what this administration was spending on the reflecting pool earlier this summer. And yet, earlier this summer, it felt like the whole country, maybe even the world, had its eyes on that reflecting pool. And it became a huge controversy and a huge story. And yet, it doesn't feel like people are that mad about what's going on in the East Wing with this ballroom project. Why do you think that is?
15: Well, I think the reflecting pool is quite literally out in public. People can see it and they can walk by it. And they saw this whole thing unfolding. Whereas the East Wing construction is happening behind all these fences. You can't actually see it. There are a couple of vantage points in Washington. If you don't have access to the White House, there are only a couple of places you can go up on a couple tall buildings nearby where you can even see the construction site. And so I think for some people, it's a little out of sight, out of mind. But I will just also say this. I think Americans on both sides of the aisle, again, actually do deeply care about the ballroom. I think we're hearing from a lot of them. I'm sure you've heard from a lot of them. They have questions about the funds. They have questions about the priorities. They have questions about the president being part of some of the negotiations of the price of concrete himself when maybe he could have been focused on other things. There are a lot of questions. And so to the extent that the reflecting pool was more talked about earlier this year, I think it was just the visceral fact that we could all just see a green pool in the middle of National Mall.
5: This ballroom business is about more than the ballroom, according to one Ian Millhiser, who you'll hear from next on Today Explained.
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0: 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It's incredible.
1: Today Explained, Sean Ramos-Firm, now joined by Ian Millhiser, senior correspondent at Vox. Ian, people are saying this ballroom is illegal.
2: It's really cut and dry here. Yeah, the ballroom is illegal. Let me just walk you through the statutes here. The main law, I'm just going to read this statute to you, says
3: a building or structure shall not be erected on any reservation, park, or public grounds of the federal government in the District of Columbia without the express authority of Congress.
2: So
1: that sounds pretty clear. Like, I'm not a Supreme Court expert like you, and even I understood that.
2: Yeah, really clear. The White House is a public grounds of the federal government within the District of Columbia. Trump is erecting a building on it. Sure seems illegal if he doesn't get congressional permission.
4: Been 2 months since Cruz started tearing down the east wing of the White House without federal approval.
5: A U.S. court has ordered President Trump to halt the work on a $400 million ballroom being constructed on the site of the demolished east wing of the White House.
6: The D.C. Court of Appeals ruled that Trump's $400 million White House ballroom is unlawful and requires congressional approval.
1: So how is the Supreme Court then on the way to rubber stamping this ballroom renovation?
2: In cases involving environmental laws, conservationist laws, historical preservation laws, Congress often passes laws because they want to maintain something beautiful. You know, think about something like the Grand Canyon. Like, we don't maintain the Grand Canyon because, like, people are going to make a lot of money off of the Grand Canyon. We don't maintain the Grand Canyon as part of a crime prevention strategy. We maintain the Grand Canyon because it's gorgeous. And we want people to go, be able to go and see this beautiful thing. And if someone were to like put a strip mall in like the side of the Grand Canyon, it would be less beautiful. And so Congress could pass a law saying, no, you can't build there. We're going to maintain this beautiful thing. There is a rule. It's called standing. If you want to file a federal lawsuit, you have to show that you've been injured in some way by the person or the entity that you are suing. So, mm-hmm. like, if you punch me in the face, I could sue you because you punching me in the face injures me.
7: Ow, Sean!
1: I would never.
2: You would never, of course. You're totally nonviolent. But if you punch me in the face and one of our colleagues gets mad about it and wants to sue you over it.
7: Ow! Sean!
2: They can't do it because they haven't been injured by your fist. Only I've been injured by your fist.
1: So, is that what's happening here?
2: Well, so the question essentially is whether someone has gotten a fist to the face, at least in a way that the law recognizes. And what the court has consistently said is that if you intend to go there and someone's going to do something to this beautiful thing that's going to make it less beautiful, you've been injured and you're allowed to sue. And that is the theory in this case. There is a woman, she belongs to a conservationist organization that is the plaintiff in this case. She says that she frequently goes by the White House. She's actually a retired professor of architectural history, so she knows a lot about this stuff. She thinks that the White House is beautiful. She enjoys seeing it. She incorporates it into her research. And if the East Wing is replaced by this eyesore of a ballroom, then it's going to be less beautiful.
8: It puts the emphasis on the wrong place. The emphasis should be on the White House, the center of our government, the head of state's house and office. And instead, it's a distraction. It takes all your attention to something big and irrelevant and asymmetrical.
2: It's called an aesthetic injury. If you feel like a defendant has taken a beautiful thing that is preserved by law and made it less beautiful, you are allowed to sue under existing law. And the question is basically whether the Supreme Court is going to change the rules to say that that's not enough.
1: And what are the implications if they do? Because you wrote for our yellow website, Vox.com, that this isn't just about the ballroom.
2: Right. I mean, the implications are enormous. If you take away the right to sue because, you know, something beautiful is being destroyed, then a whole lot of these conservationist laws, a whole lot of these laws dealing with sacred sites and, you know, pristine sites, environmentally protected sites, just become unenforceable. I'll read to you what one of the lower courts said would happen if Trump's theory of who has standing were adopted.
3: Under Trump's, quote, cramped standing theory, would deem no one injured by a decision to raise the Statue of Liberty, to obscure the names of the Vietnam War Memorial, or to install a political billboard atop Mount Rushmore.
1: Wow.
2: Think of why you go to see the Statue of Liberty. Like, I mean, you don't go to the Statue of Liberty because it makes you money. There isn't a material gain you get for the Statue of Liberty being there. There's a beautiful monument that we want to preserve. And if the government were, or someone were to come and like tear the torch off the Statue of Liberty, the reason you would be harmed by that is because you would no longer be able to see this beautiful thing that used to be there. And so right now, the law allows you to sue to prevent that beauty from being destroyed. That's the crux of this case, whether or not people are allowed to sue in order to prevent the destruction of something beautiful.
1: But why would the Supreme Court want to give this president or any president the power to just run roughshod over our national monuments?
2: It is an excellent question. I mean, there is one other aspect to this case that I haven't mentioned before, which may be driving the justices' thinking. And that's that the ballroom isn't the only thing that's being built at the White House. So
1: right.
2: Above ground is the ballroom. Below ground is this, it's like a 5-story, like, you know, 50-foot deep bunker. And the White House tries to claim that the ballroom and the bunker are all one project. And so if you block the ballroom from happening, you are harming national security because you're preventing Trump from building this bunker.
9: They're making the argument that this is all about security, that if they were to stop work on the ballroom, it would not only have an impact on national security, but on the safety of the president himself.
10: You know, that started off as a ballroom. And before we started work, the military came to see me and they say, sir, we have an opportunity to do something incredible here. And we've been trying to do it for 100 years.
2: Courts tend to be very deferential to the president when he brings up national security. And so, like, it's possible that the justices just don't want to second guess the president because he's used the magic words national security.
1: And do we have any evidence as to whether that was a strategy here to get this ballroom through while, as you say, clearly violating the law?
2: I think it's probably a strategy here that, like, you know, it's savvy to tie it to national security. I also think it's kind of a dumb strategy, though. Because, like, the thing that struck me when I was reading Trump's brief is, I mean, like, I don't think he should have torn down the East Wing, and I don't think we need this eyesore of a ballroom that's completely changed the footprint of the White House. But I think that the case for the bunker is actually pretty compelling. I mean, you know, this is the president of the United States. He's the commander in chief of the U.S. military. There are obviously, like, our enemies have a strategic interest in taking out the president or rendering the White House inoperable if it can. And I think if Trump had gone to Congress and said, hey, like, there's a really strong national security need for this bunker, will you appropriate $400 million so that I can build it? I mean, I think Congress would have said yes. And, like, then we wouldn't have a Supreme Court case over this. Then we wouldn't have a fight over it. Then they would have legitimacy.
1: And then we wouldn't have the potential for the Supreme Court to make a decision that could actually have implications for all of our national parks and monuments.
2: Well, the one thing that he probably couldn't have gotten money for, of course, is the ballroom. And that might be why Trump didn't go to Congress, because if he had gone to Congress, they probably would have given him the money for the bunker. He would have built the bunker, but he would have had to put something that looks like the East Wing on top of the bunker, and he really wants the ballroom. And so, like, I think there is a bit of gamesmanship going on here where, you know, Trump's lawyers know that the Supreme Court often defers when the president says the words national security. And so if there's some way that they can present the ballroom as part of a national security project and not just as some Ozymandian vanity project by Trump, then, you know, it's more likely that the part of the justice brain that turn off whenever they hear the words national security kicks in and the ballroom happens.

0: Ian, Vox, Sarah, Wapo, Danielle Hewitt, Miranda Kennedy, Gabriel Donatov, Patrick Boyd, David Tatasciore, Dolly Parton, Today Explained.
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0: I'm David Martin Davies, and coming up on The Source, the rising price of fuel and groceries is forcing more San Antonio and Texas families to make tough choices between buying food and other necessities. Food insecurity, which was already alarming, is getting worse. Many working families don't make enough income to absorb the rising prices. Meanwhile, cuts to SNAP are leaving families with fewer resources to make ends meet. And later on The Source, the U.S. war with Iran is not over. It has shifted from a sustained bombing campaign into a dangerous military and economic stalemate. The Trump administration initially suggested the war would last weeks, not months. It's now approaching 6 months. Has the war with Iran become a quagmire? This is a community conversation. We want to hear from you. Call in at 833-877-8255. That's what's coming up on The Source. But first, this news.
1: Live from NPR News in Washington, I'm Ryland Barton. President Trump continues to press world leaders to join him in economically isolating Iran, but some U.S. allies in the Gulf aren't rushing to embrace what the president calls Operation Economic Outcast, as NPR's Aya Batraoui reports.
2: The United Arab Emirates joined Trump's pressure campaign, announcing last week it was cutting off all economic and trade ties with Iran. It was one of Iran's top global trade partners. For its part, Saudi Arabia's long-backed economic pressure over military escalation to deal with Iran. But Qatar, which shares a massive underwater gas reserve with Iran, is expressing reservations after the latest raft of U.S. sanctions. Although Qatar was hit hard by Iran during the war and hosted the largest number of U.S. troops in the region, it's calling for a return to negotiations, not further escalation. Meanwhile, the foreign minister of Oman visited Iran this week. The two countries, which border the Strait of Hormuz, say they're discussing a plan that could temporarily reopen the waterway to ships. Aya Batraoui, NPR News, Dubai.
1: The U.S. Army announced deals today that could give energy vendors up to $2.2 billion to construct, operate, and own nuclear microreactors on 5 military bases across the country. Derek Operly with member station WKMS reports.
3: The deals are a part of the Army's Janus program, aimed at using nuclear reactors to curb the country's reliance on commercial energy sources and shore up its electrical grid by providing more baseload power. The Army has struck deals with 5 private companies to build microreactors at Fort Campbell along the Kentucky-Tennessee border, Fort Benning in Georgia, Fort Drum in New York, Fort Bragg in North Carolina, and Fort Hood in Texas. The Janus program was announced last year, with 9 bases initially in the running for these nuclear developments. In line with a 2025 executive order from President Trump, the Army is looking to have one of these reactors online by September 2028. For NPR News, I'm Derek Operly in Paducah, Kentucky.
1: The number of cyclosporiasis food poisoning cases continues to rise. According to the CDC, more than 17,000 illnesses have been confirmed so far. NPR's Yuki Noguchi reports.
4: This year's spread of cyclospora, which causes diarrhea, dwarfs previous foodborne illness outbreaks from the boar's head listeria outbreak 2 years ago or the jack-in-the-box E. coli outbreak in the early 1990s. Sandy Eskin is CEO of the advocacy group Stop Foodborne Illness.
5: It's off the charts. I don't think we've ever had an outbreak with this many illnesses.
4: Experts say recent cuts across government to public health and food safety systems, as well as the consolidation of food production, have made it harder to anticipate and respond to outbreaks. Yuki Noguchi, NPR News.
1: Major U.S. stock indexes closed down slightly today. This is NPR News from Washington. U.S. health officials have approved a groundbreaking pancreatic cancer drug that offers a new approach to treating the deadly form of cancer. The first-of-a-kind pill from Revolution Medicines uses a new approach to block a protein that fuels tumor growth in the vast majority of pancreatic cancer cases. Patients taking the drug nearly doubled their survival time in a company study. Hundreds are missing and at least 160 people are dead after flooding in Nepal. As NPR's Julia Simon reports, scientists say glaciers in this region are more at risk because of human-caused global warming.
6: According to initial assessments, a giant chunk of ice snapped off a glacier and tumbled thousands of feet into a river valley below. A fast-moving mix of water, ice, and rock pulverized everything in its path. Thousands of people live in villages downstream from the glacier. Across the mountains of Nepal and Tibet, climate change is causing glaciers to melt at an alarming rate, and the danger is growing. Millions of people are at risk from these unstable glaciers as the Earth heats up. The main driver of climate change is humans burning planet-heating oil, gas, and coal. Julia Simon, NPR News.
1: Thousands have descended on a small Spanish town for the annual La Tomatina food fight. They're set to pelt each other with up to 165 tons of overripe tomatoes. The messy melee takes place of over an hour in Buñol, where buildings are covered with tarps. Held on the last Wednesday of August, La Tomatina began in 1945. The first rule is to squash tomatoes before throwing them. This is NPR News.
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0: Live from the John L. Santico studio in downtown San Antonio, this is The Source from Texas Public Radio. I'm David Martin Davies. The price of gasoline in Texas has risen by $1.02 since the start of the war with Iran, forcing Texans to pay an additional $4.7 billion for gas and diesel. That's an extra $436 per family. President Trump's One Big Beautiful Bill Act raised health care costs for Texans, including nearly 200,000 who lost health insurance through Medicaid this last year. The One Big Beautiful Bill Act has also made it harder for working families to put food on the table, including the 500,000 Texans who lost food assistance since the bill was signed into law. As of May, the average household in Texas has had to spend over $2,500 more on goods and services since the start of the second Trump term. Texas families are being squeezed, and they are struggling. Many are turning to local food pantries and the food bank to survive. And to tell us more, we're joined by Eric Cooper, the president and CEO of the San Antonio Food Bank. Eric Cooper, welcome back to The Source.
9: Yeah, great to be back.
0: Also with us is Celia Cole, the Feeding Texas CEO. And Celia, welcome to The Source.
10: Thanks for inviting me.
0: So Eric Cooper, I was just telling you earlier, we've had these conversations before. We talked about, hey, things have taken a downturn, people are struggling, and the food bank steps up and helps get people through those tough times. But this feels different to me. It looks different to me. I can see it when I'm at the store. Is this different?
9: You know, I think for us, we're seeing our lines getting longer. You know, I think we are now at 140,000 people a week. That's a 20% increase if we go back 12 months. What we hear from families, first and foremost, is the price of fuel. Extra money to go into their tank is a dramatic increase on their household budget. The cost of food, the actual items that they buy, they're paying more than they ever have. And for many that had participated previously in the Supplemental Nutrition Assistance Program, SNAP, because of new eligibility requirements, they're not able to get help, or they're not getting the same benefit that they used to get. They're getting less dollars. And so they're trying to meet ends meet. And so they're coming to the food bank for help.
0: So, Nicole, does this seem different to you? This is a different type of stress on families?
10: Yeah. I mean, I think, you know, when people turn to a food bank or to SNAP for help, it's generally because, you know, one, they don't have enough resources for food for their family, but it also can be because they don't have enough money to pay rent or put gas in the car, as Eric was talking about. So, you know, what we can offer is easing by increasing, you know, supplementing their food resources. We can make it easier for them to make room for other things in their budget. But we're seeing both in the data and what Eric's describing in his lines that more Texans are struggling than ever to try and put food on the table, gas in the car, and pay the rent. And that the need has really been growing, you know, due to sort of the higher food prices and other things. And then it's definitely very concerning that fewer people are getting help from SNAP at a time when you would actually expect the SNAP enrollment to go up.
0: Our phone line is open, 833-877-8255, 833-TPR-TALK. We want to do a check-in with our listeners. Does this feel different to you? Are you having to make cuts, adjustments, different choices in order to get through? Because the prices are going up. People are having to make tougher choices. How is this impacting you? What are you noticing around you when you go to the store? We'd love to hear your story. Give us a check-in, 833-877-8255, 833-TPR-TALK. So, Eric, I wonder if there's a different kind of squeeze that's happening to the food bank and other pantries, because as food is getting more expensive, more costly, more precious, is that cut back on the donations that you're getting to the food bank? So as you're having more demands on the services that you provide, it's harder to get the products to get to people.
9: Yeah, and I keep, you know, David, as you're challenging us, what it feels different. I keep thinking about that. I think for a lot of our response, we're responding to either the disaster of poverty or a natural disaster. And I think with natural disasters, and we've had many in the recent year, that you see it come and go. And on the other side, maybe there's hope. There's a calmer waters, so to speak. And I think these changes seem to be so systemic around federal programs that I don't know that we're going to get to the other side. And when it comes to the inflation on food, since the pandemic, they've just gone up and up and up and up and up. And then you saw impacts of tariff, and you saw now impacts of kind of fuel, transportation, the logistics. And so we're a logistics company. We have a lot of trucks on the road. We're paying twice as much per gallon that we did a year ago.
0: And just so, like Meals on Wheels, they're same way.
9: The squeeze. So I've got to go out to donors and say, hey, can you help us fund these additional costs if we're going to keep food flowing at the same amounts in an environment where policy changes around HR 1 and impacts to some of the USDA programs, we're actually seeing less USDA commodities through the Emergency Food Assistance Program. Nationally, it was about a 25% reduction in federal or public food offered to food banks. And so that public support in my inventory went down. The food going directly to families through the SNAP program has gone down, and our costs have gone up. And so it's not just a squeeze. It's a pressure that is mounting.
0: Celia, I've got a minute before I go to break, but is that the same for you?
10: Yeah, I mean, I think it's just costing more to get food in and out the door. And, you know, while Texans are very generous, we're not able to stretch those dollars as far. And so, you know, we talked a lot during the pandemic about it being a perfect storm, but we also got a lot more support on the public side during the pandemic. So, yeah, what Eric's talking about is hitting food banks across the state is, you know, less federal commodities, less support coming in that way, less money going to families through SNAP. And, you know, food banks are really struggling, I think, to make up that difference.
0: We're asking our listeners to tell us what you're seeing. How are you dealing with this? Have you turned to a food pantry? How is that working for you? You know, the prices are going up. People are making different choices, different strategies when they go to the grocery store, looking harder for bargains. Finding different brands that they're having to switch to. What are you doing in order to make ends meet? And what do you hear about your neighbors? What do you think we ought to do to support the food bank? Give us a call, 833-877-8255, 833-TPR-TALK. The source will be back after this.

0: San Antonio researchers have found that adding a little bit of physical activity to your life can slow down cognitive decline as you age.
1: This was particularly important for Mexican-American participants. We saw the biggest gain there.
0: Walking, gardening, even going dancing could do it. I'm Bonnie Petrie, and we talk with a scientist behind the research on Petri Dish, wherever you get your podcasts.
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0: You're listening to The Source on Texas Public Radio. I'm David Martin Davies. We're hearing from the San Antonio Food Bank. We've got Eric Cooper here, President and CEO. We're also talking about Texas-wide, what's happening with food insecurity. Celia Cole is with us, the CEO of Feeding Texas. Celia, we keep hearing about how things are not good in the rural parts of Texas. Lots of bad news for those areas. What are you seeing from your vantage point from Feeding Texas? I mean, one thing about rural Texas is it's so much space. And if you don't have gas in your car, can you get to a food pantry? It's very difficult to navigate and also identify the poverty needs.
1: Yeah, well, I mean, every challenge that Eric was describing is compounded when you're trying to reach a rural area or you're living in a rural area and trying to find food. So we know that food access, just getting to a grocery store where you can buy healthy and affordable food, is really limited in many, many counties across Texas. And so that also affects people who are struggling with food insecurity, is just, you know, can they even get somewhere where they can, find affordable, nutritious food? And, you know, then obviously it also makes it harder for food banks to get into those areas. Just the distance we have to travel, if there's not like a bricks and mortar partner in that county, we need to be creative about how we get food there through things like mobile feeding solutions. Texas is a hugely rural state, and all of these problems we're talking about are just more pronounced in those communities.
0: And Eric, you cover a lot of rural counties as well. Are you seeing the problem in the rural areas?
2: Yeah, absolutely. We cover 29 counties. We go as far up as San Angelo and beyond, and then as far south as LaSalle, Zavala counties. And these are really small Texas towns with not a lot of employment opportunities. And so the wages are low. Transportation and access to food becomes a huge barrier, and our mobile distributions is how we try to show up in those communities, just because we're trying to bring the food to the families, but the frequency in which we're able to go just drives up our cost. And so we're trying to manage the right food, right amount at the right time. We want listeners that might be going through a season of struggle to know, if you are struggling to put food on your table, please call us. We have a helpline. Volunteers are standing by. And that number, 210-431-8326. Again, 210-431-8326. 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
0: What if I didn't want to get help? What if I wanted to give help? Can I use those same numbers and things?
2: And David, thank you for that. We constantly need help, either donating food or time through volunteerism, dollars to help us pay for these increased costs, or just share this story.

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2: So I could go to the website, I could give through a portal there. What is that number? Can I?
1: Absolutely. You are pushing me along. 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Again, you can also visit Feeding Texas if you're wanting to donate at the statewide level. But here in San Antonio, we continue to leverage the dollar. $1 equals 7 meals to us. That's becoming a little tighter with increased costs. But please, San Antonio, we can't do what we can for families in need without you. And lots of great companies, churches, clubs, schools, individuals are stepping up. And as Celia mentioned, as we looked at those cuts last year, despite the federal pullback, San Antonio did step up. It's incredible and inspiring to see how much they gave, but we still fell short. We didn't make it to where we wanted to be in making sure that all of our food distributions had enough food. And so we're going to keep working on that. HEB's been a great partner. They've increased their support, but there is no way private donations will fill the public pullback. And I think that's what Celia mentioned. I mean, philanthropy is incredible, but it is inadequate to meet the needs created by policy changes. And the fear we have is increased impact to these federal safety net programs. And so we all need to be educating our elected officials on the importance of SNAP. We did see a little bit of relief this last week. Honestly, kids that were in our lines are now being fed in school. The importance of the school breakfast and lunch program, it's huge, but those programs are under attack, and if they are, our line will continue to get long.
2: Let me go to a call. I'm going to try to get a caller on in the conversation. We have Brenda on the line, and Brenda, thanks for calling into The Source. You're on the air. Mm-hmm.
3: Yes. I just wanted to call in because I made a comment. We just started our food pantry at our church in, I think, 3 years ago. And so we started 3 years ago. Of course, this situation wasn't going on. But we've noticed a significant increase in people who are picking food or some type of supplement. And we're not able to purchase as much as we want from the San Antonio Food Bank. And we're not able to get everything that we need to get because they're short, of course. And we're very small, and we only get we have two big events, which is the Neighbor's Choice, where they get to choose what they want. And then we have a grab and go at the end of the month. And so we're not big. Maybe get 45 to 50 people.
2: Well, you're helping.
3: And,
2: you're helping.
3: Yeah. Yeah, we try. Yeah. And of course, ours is based on, Christian, to give. But I just really, there's just people in desperate situations, particularly the elderly, the people, they can't go work. Mm-hmm. So they can't supplement their income. They have very, I guess you would say, very severe health issues, and you can tell that they're hurting. And I'm really just disappointed in administration of Texas, the government, the legislature, that they can let this happen to people and not care.
2: Yeah. Brenda, thank you so much for calling in. Celia Cole, Brenda mentioned how this is impacting the elderly. Is that one of the areas where you're seeing increased needs?
4: Yeah, I mean, we know from the data that seniors are at a high risk for hunger, and children as well. And we know that number of seniors facing food insecurity has gone up. And the thing about seniors is, most of them are on a fixed income if they have income at all. So when food prices go up as much as they have, their income doesn't grow, alongside it. So we definitely see more seniors in our lines, the just terrible choices it can mean if you don't have enough resources for food. It can mean choosing between food and medicine or reducing the amount of medicine you take. And so food insecurity just comes with a lot of risks for seniors as well.
2: So,
4: and I wanted to just pick up on something Eric talked about, because I think, what we do is critical.

0: critically important as food banks, but what these public programs like SNAP do is at a scale that we can't match. And just to kind of put it into perspective, for every meal that food banks statewide put on the table, SNAP puts 9 meals on the table. So it is operating at a scale that you know, we simply can't make up for. So that's what's most top of mind for me, you know, heading into the next year is the prospect for our national commitment to fighting hunger through SNAP going down at a point when need is at an all-time high.
1: Right. So I'd like to kind of break that down. We know that a lot of the SNAP numbers have actually reduced in Texas recently, not because of lack of need, but because of higher requirements. Can you explain what's going on, Celia?
0: Yeah, so the One Big Beautiful Bill Act made some specific policy changes to SNAP that caused Texans to lose eligibility, but that it also imposed new work requirements on populations that haven't faced those requirements in the past. So more seniors ages 60 to 64 are now required to jump through a lot of hoops to keep SNAP and show that they're either looking for work or working. And these may be people that have been out of the workforce for a while. And then it's also subjected more parents with kids to those work requirements. So there's been over a 500,000 drop in enrollment in SNAP since that bill passed last year. And while it's impossible to say how much of that is due to the changes in the bill, when you look at the data, the decline is more pronounced among those seniors and among those children. So very concerned that those work requirements aren't helping people find work, but are forcing people to lose access to SNAP. And then in turn, they obviously need to rely on a food bank for help.
1: And the federal government is now penalizing Texas for doing a bad job of administrating SNAP.
0: Yeah, so the next big potential change on the horizon that came out of the One Big Beautiful Bill Act is imposing a new cost share requirement on states. And this is a program that's been around for more than 60 years, and it's always been the benefits have always been 100% federally funded. And that's critically important so that SNAP can grow when the need grows, for example, during a pandemic or a natural disaster. In shifting a portion of those costs to states, we're really sort of undoing that national commitment to fighting hunger. In Texas, what that means is if we cannot get our payment error rate, which is a measure of accuracy in delivering benefits, not fraud, if we can't get that below 6%, which is the new threshold in the bill, then the Texas legislature, when it meets next year, can be on the hook for anywhere from over $700 million to over $1 billion annually in benefit costs just to keep the program whole. And this isn't a cost that Texas has ever had to take on before. So we're very concerned about that requirement leading to more people losing access to food assistance.
1: So, Eric Cooper, as you're filling boxes for families who come to the food bank or your satellite deliveries, are you having to make tougher choices? Is there still going to be protein, and what can people expect?
2: Yeah, well, when we look at the makeup of inventory, that 25% loss of USDA commodities, those commodities is where dairy, protein, produce, some core staple items that milk, eggs used to come from. Those items are not in our inventory at the moment. And so we're purchasing some with some of the donations we're getting. We're trying to make up what we can, but we ultimately end up rationing, you know, just trying to spread what we have a little farther across. Last year, 628,000 unique individuals came and got food. And so we're trying to get the food to meet that need. And we're watching this public policy impact. We talked to rural communities, and in rural communities, as Celia talked, there were waivers given for work requirements based on that rural economy and lack of access to jobs. But now that policy change makes those families ineligible for SNAP. And so they're desperate. They've got to nurse their kids and their family.
1: And also, we should mention that the USDA not providing those products that hurt farmers because they no longer have a market for that product. And so that was another blow to our food producers. And so is there anything happening soon? Are you having any events coming up?
2: Well, just again, thank you for that invitation. I just doubling down on a little bit of what Celia said. I think if you're thinking about Texas in the past, when there's been a state contribution like for Medicaid, we didn't expand Medicaid. The state didn't want to put in dollars to draw down those benefits for feeding kids over the summer, the summer food, summer EBT program. The federal government had dollars we could get, and if Texas would contribute, we could draw down that benefit. We passed. So that looming state contribution for SNAP, there's some real stress there. We are going to be watching it, but lots of ways for folks to get involved. Visit our website, safoodbank.org.
1: How easy is it to set up a canned food drive at your workplace? Do you have a program to do that?
2: Super simple, and we'll get you the top 12 needed items. Number one item right now is peanut butter. As kids are going back to school, we need a lot of peanut butter, and we've got a fun way for folks to get involved in sharing the way they PB&J.
1: All right, Eric Cooper, President and CEO of the San Antonio Food Bank, Celia Cole, Feeding Texas CEO, thank you so much for giving us an update on what's happening with food insecurity. This is The Source on Texas Public Radio. When we come back, are we in a quagmire with the Iran war? Stay with us.
3: On the next Fresh Air, actor Riz Ahmed. He's nominated for an Emmy for his role in the Prime Video series Bait. He plays a British-Pakistani actor auditioning to be the next James Bond. He's also a writer and creator of the series. He also starred in a film adaptation of Hamlet. Join us.
4: I'm Norma Martinez, and here's what's featured right now on TPR.org. The Firefighters Union unanimously censures Fire Chief Valerie Frausto. San Antonio considers how to regulate data centers. A federal judge again strikes down the Texas drag ban. And the Gunter Hotel builds its musical legacy with a new recording studio. 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
1: This is The Source on Texas Public Radio. I'm David Martin Davies. 6 months after the United States and Israel launched a major military campaign against Iran, the conflict has outlasted President Donald Trump's initial projection that it would be completed in 4 to 5 weeks. Direct airstrikes have diminished in recent weeks and diplomatic efforts have resumed, but the conflict remains unresolved. The United States continues to enforce economic and maritime pressure, while Iran continues to partially block shipping through the Strait of Hormuz. Only 31% of Americans support this war, while 83% expect the conflict to continue for an extended period. Today, President Trump told Al Jazeera that he had no timetable for the war with Iran and was prepared to let it continue for as long as possible. Trump said he was not in a hurry for talks with Iran to resume. So, this stalemate with Iran has revived a nagging question related to unpopular wars. Has this war become a quagmire? With us now is Christian Coates Olverson. He is of Rice University's Baker Institute to help us understand where we are with this war and if diplomacy still offers an exit. And Christian, welcome to The Source.
8: Yeah, thank you for having me.
1: So nearly 6 months into the war, how would you describe the current situation? What is the military and political outlook?
8: Well, right now we are in a state of no war, but no peace and no agreement in sight. That is to say that the kinetic phase of military operations, which began on February 28th, came to an end on April the 8th. We have seen sporadic surges in violence on both sides, most recently in late July. On the other hand, the attempts to reach a durable ceasefire agreement, which culminated in the signing of the Memorandum of Understanding on June 17th by President Trump, have also failed to yield a result. And that MOU was, it had a 60-day time frame, which came to an end last week. So right now we're in a situation, a state of limbo, where the both sides, I think, feel they can outlast the other. For the Iranians, they believe that the political pain in the run-up to the midterm elections will cause the Trump administration to make concessions, and the Trump administration believes that the economic blockade of Iran's ports and the fact that Iran's oil exports are being severely curtailed will cause economic pain that will make the Iranian leadership blink. So I think we're in a situation where both sides feel, for the moment, that they can wait out the other.
1: We've heard a lot of talk from Donald Trump and also from Secretary of Defense Pete Hegseth about how lethal and how effective the United States has been in bombing Iran and eliminating their navy and their ability to shoot missiles. And so how truthful have these guys been?
8: Well, the attacks on the first day of the war, February 28th, obviously were able to eliminate a large swathe of Iran's political and religious leadership, including, of course, the supreme leader, Ayatollah Khamenei, who was killed on the first day. And many layers of Iranian defense and security officials have been targeted and killed. That said, the regime itself has not collapsed, and that appears to have been part of the plan as laid out at the very beginning of the conflict in February. We could perhaps think about the fact that air power alone is often or has never really been sufficient to force regime change. The one example perhaps would be Kosovo in 1999, although even then the Milosevic regime in Serbia fell 16 months later because of public protest, not because of the campaign itself. So the difference is, for example, with Iraq in 2003, where that George W. Bush spent months putting together an international coalition and hundreds of thousands of troops to go in straight away. And we didn't have that with Iran. So I think we've seen the limitations of air power alone to compel an adversary or an enemy to make political choices that they don't want to make. And I think President Trump hasn't yet, at various times in the conflict, he's floated the idea of landing troops on Karg Island or of escalating the conflict. But each time he's held back. So I think that's, again, part of the state of limbo that we now find ourselves in.
1: Well, he said he was going to turn the Strait of Hormuz into the Strait of America, that it was going to become U.S. territory. Is that just, do people take that seriously, or do you see that as him having his bluster?
8: Well, my concern, I think, is that over the past 6 months, some of the statements that have come out of the president's, especially his Truth Social posts, do seem to have veered widely and been very inconsistent. And I think the Iranians at one point said that President Trump seems to be negotiating with himself. So at times he's been full on advocating a diplomatic solution. And then, of course, in April, for example, threatening Iran to sort of almost wipe them off the face of the earth. And so there has been that lack of consistency, which may be part of the sort of good cop, bad cop negotiating tactic. But yes, the Strait of Hormuz issue is now the biggest unresolved issue from a war that began ostensibly over the status of Iran's nuclear program, which many other U.S. presidents have also tried to address. But effectively, after 6 months, what this is all boiled down to is, can we find an agreement to reopen the Strait of Hormuz and to ease the pressure on oil and gas markets? And that's quite a come down from the beginning of the aims articulated at the beginning of the war in February. But I think it just shows where we are.
1: Right. So we're kicking around the word quagmire. This word has a lot of currency, a lot of powerful historic associations for Americans. It was used to describe the war with Vietnam and then also with Iraq for a period. Is it fair to be talking about a quagmire? Is it too soon? Why does the word quagmire carry so much weight?
8: Well, obviously, the war in Vietnam carried a long shadow over U.S. policymaking, and in the advance of the Gulf War in 1991 to liberate Kuwait, there were concerns then that the lessons of Vietnam would mean that there would be a quagmire then. Now, of course, and Colin Powell was very cautious at the time, but of course that didn't happen. The 91 Gulf War was an extremely successful military operation, which perhaps then led a generation later U.S. policymakers in 2003 to be more optimistic that the revolution in military affairs would lead to a similarly swift invasion of Iraq in that year. Again, we've seen some of those lessons where Iraq became a quagmire very quickly. The initial drive to Baghdad was very successful. U.S. troops toppled Saddam Hussein in 3 weeks. It was what came next, managing the political fallout, the political aftermath of the regime change that proved proved almost impossible, such a complicated and complex society. And I think that's the concern that we're in with Iran. It's almost ironic in a sense that President Trump made a key part of his platform, both in 2016 and again in subsequent elections, that he was running against the forever wars that had been launched by his predecessors, especially after 9/11 in Iraq and in Afghanistan. And he made that a key pitch to his base of political support. And I think it resonated widely. And if you remember back in May 2025, when President Trump made his first organized foreign visit in his second term, he went to Saudi Arabia and he gave a speech in front of Mohammed bin Salman, the crown prince, really lambasting 2 decades of failed U.S. policymaking, where he talked about the forever wars and said that we brought neither peace nor stability. And it was in some ways one of the most honest speeches that a U.S. president has made, acknowledging the limitations of previous attempts to intervene in military conflicts in the Middle East. And yet within 3 weeks, the U.S. had joined Israel's 12-day war in June last year. And then not 7 months later had gone into one of these conflicts that he had himself been so vocal in opposing in 2025. So we are in a quagmire in the sense that we're in a situation where there's no real military or political end in sight, or at least no political will to bring that about. And so to that extent, it's a quagmire. Luckily, we don't have the boots on the ground who are suffering the type of casualty levels we saw. Obviously, a much higher level in Vietnam, but also in Iraq, week after week, people are losing their lives. But in a sense that there's a military and political stalemate, I think it certainly is a quagmire. And this time around, the quagmire is having a huge effect on industrial supply chains, on economic and energy markets. And so to that extent, I think it's fair to say that term is valid.
1: Do you want to mention that 18 service members have died in the war with Iran and 756 have been wounded? So the numbers are not high, but those are still, they're still, casualties.
8: No, absolutely. And of course, the U.S. has also taken hits to the network of bases across the Gulf states that have really been instrumental to the provision of this, of the projection of U.S. military power and influence in the Middle East since at least the Gulf War in 1991. And yes, I mean, of course, the casualties that the U.S. has taken are not insubstantial. And I think the concern is that they were avoidable in the sense that this war was not a war that necessarily had to take place. And so I think that is another reason why a lot of people are asking those questions, that as you said, 31%, I think, support the conflict at this moment in time.
1: We're taking a break here. If you want to call in, do you think we're in a quagmire? Do you think the war with Iran is necessary in order to prevent them from obtaining a nuclear weapon? What do you see as an exit? What would you accept? 833-877-8255, 833-TPR-TALK. I've got JD on the board, and we'll get him on the air as soon as we come back from this one-minute break. This is The Source on Texas Public Radio. Stay with us.
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10: 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I'm Yvette Benavides. 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
1: You're listening to The Source on Texas Public Radio. I'm David Martin Davies. Operation Epic Fury. Operation Epic Fury, depending on your point of view, is ongoing, the war with Iran. Are we in a quagmire? Does it matter? What's a way out? Where's the exit? We're talking about that right now. You can call in with your questions and comments, 833-877-8255. Let's go to JD. JD, you're on the air.
11: Hello. Thank you for letting me talk.
1: Sure.
11: I'm calling about this war in Iran. It's run by a man that had a high school military background, and that's it. He knows nothing about the military. He doesn't care. He doesn't read his information that he gets, yet he wants to run a war. He got rid of DEI, and he hired people that would never make it in DEI, that know nothing about running a war. So this war started as a quagmire, and it's gotten worse. Until he leaves, we're going to have problems. Thank you.
1: JD, thank you for that. So Christian Coates-Ulverton is the Rice University's Baker Institute and expert on the Middle East conflicts. If you could talk about Donald Trump, could he have known better, had better advice with Pete Hegseth, Secretary of Defense? It was clearly known that this is probably would have been the outcome.
8: Yes, and reporting has established that there were warnings from the U.S. intelligence agencies that this would not be a swift and decisive military outcome that the president appears to have believed, and that these warnings were delivered in the run-up to the beginning of the war in February and were not necessarily acted upon. There was also the fact that every U.S. partner in the Gulf, Saudi Arabia, Qatar, UAE, had been actively warning against it for months as well. So I think the challenge for the president is that maybe for the first time certainly in his political life, which is now extending over 11 years, he has found an adversary that simply doesn't care if they back about what President Trump wants or needs. And he's sort of found an adversary that simply won't back down just because, or in the face of bluster and threat. And he can't seem to control their reactions or their behavior. And he seems stuck and unable to know what to do in that circumstance, possibly because it's the first time that it's happened to him. And of course, the world economy is really paying the price for this quagmire, which I think was preventable. There was no pressing need to go to conflict in February. there had been U.S.-Iran negotiations, first in April and May 2025, and then again in February this year, mediated by Oman, which had been producing results and which had been focused on the specific issue of the nuclear program, which was the major issue of dispute between the U.S. and Iran. And there was, on both occasions in 25 and the beginning of this year, the U.S. effectively broke off those negotiations to go into a state of conflict. And we'll obviously never know how they would have panned out, but one does get a sense that it was a hasty decision without necessarily much thinking about the consequences.
1: Let's go to another caller. We have Jose. Jose, thanks for calling in. You're on The Source. Go ahead.
12: Hi. I'd like to thank Kristen for such a sober analysis. I'm pretty happy with that. I want to make a comment and a question to Kristen. I believe that too much emphasis is put on Trump's decision making. When I believe that what got us into this war was the loss of Syria, and what that did was it gave the United States and Israel an opportunity to go in and take advantage of that window of opportunity to take on Iran. Now, my question to Kristen is this. With the GCC states getting hammered, I don't see them retracting. I see them probably doubling down for the damage that was done to them by Iran. And I see this pause as a midterm pause. I think it's more political than anything. Trump is using this opportunity to get his logistics right, his line of logistics coming from the Philippines and from Diego Garcia, and he's going to give it another go because there's too much at stake for the United States to just keel over. The United States is going to ride Iran until it demolishes Russian-China infrastructure, Belt Road infrastructure, and ruin their oil distribution capacity in order to regain influence, dollar dominance, and all that entails. Do you see that?
1: And Jose, you mean by they're waiting for the midterm elections, and then after that they'll go full bore?
12: For me, it's the only logical. Well, not just that, but they use this. The midterms are very important, but not only that, but since the U.S. lost access to the bases in the middle of the bases, the 15 bases that were destroyed, they don't have a chain of logistics that they can rely on.
1: Okay, so let me get just Kristen to respond to that. And Kristen.
8: Yes, sir. I mean, the U.S. has certainly lost access to a number of the bases, and a lot of the Iranian negotiations now with Oman over reopening the Strait of Hormuz seem to be based around denying access to military vessels, which would really also mean the U.S. couldn't go in and out of the Gulf, as it has done for the last 36 years. So the Iranians are certainly trying to play this to their maximum advantage. I mean, there's no trust on either side in the other side to continue to negotiate in good faith. And certainly, there probably is a belief in Iran that President Trump, after the midterms, would try again and would escalate. And there's a view, perhaps, in Iran that President Trump he lacks the political constraints of a conventional president. He's not running for re-election in 2028, and he may not necessarily think about the consequences of his actions for Republicans who are. So there's that concern on the Iranian side. And from the U.S. side, of course, the loss of face, should they be seen to be making insufficient progress, is an incentive to continue. That said, the blockade of Iran's ports has succeeded, at least so far, in really hitting Iran's ability to export oil. So the feeling may be in the U.S. that that would ramp up economic pressure on Iran, on a government that had already been facing huge economic protests in December and January last, beginning of this year, which led to the massacres which the Iranian government carried out. And so that seems to be the kind of focus going forward for the moment. They return perhaps to the maximum pressure campaign that we saw in 2018, 2019, with the hope that that might squeeze the Iranian economy to the point where the government has to make political concessions. But again, it's a risk strategy. We won't know whether it succeeds. And obviously, the political clock is ticking.
1: Let's go to Andy on the phones. Andy, you're on The Source. Go ahead.
13: Yes, I'm a very, very old veteran, about 80 years old. And I was in during Vietnam, and I went back in 1980 when we first got involved with these crazy Persians that we're dealing with now. What bothers me is this. They live, at least the leadership of Iran, to kill Jews. They want to wipe out Israel. And I believe the reason for this particular war was because they don't need a nuclear weapon to do that. They could do that with a dirty bomb in the form of a missile with in enhanced uranium. They could make parts of Israel uninhabitable.
1: Sure.
13: That's in the cards. Also, what really...
1: I need to get... we're almost out of time here, and I want to get the response from Kristen for that point. And Kristen Coates, Erickson?
8: Yeah, I mean, certainly the Iran and Israel angle has been a key part of this conflict, both in terms of threat perceptions and also in policymaking. And Iran's ability to fire missiles has continued. It's been continuing to threaten and hit the Gulf states and on occasions Israel itself. And that has been part of, that also destabilizes the situation. It's not just a U.S. and Iran conflict. The Israelis are also involved, and they didn't sign the MOU, for example, in June. The President Trump signed and the Iranian leadership signed. And so that is an added complicating factor.
1: But Israel has its own nuclear weapons. It would be able to retaliate.
8: Well, they do, yes. Well, they do, absolutely. And they will, I mean, they have shown over the past 3 years that, of course, the horrific atrocity of October the 7th.
1: That tells you the stakes. We are not just talking about the price of oil here. This could get a lot worse.
8: Yes, I think the Gulf states had realized that it could get a lot worse in 2025 after the 12-day war, which is why they put so much effort into trying to avert this conflict. And with all the parties dug in, entrenched, and so lacking in the trust of the other, it could certainly get a lot worse and escalate even more. And all it takes is one event, one trigger, perhaps a misunderstanding. Yeah. Or
1: I mean,
8: something
1: it makes you
8: more.
1: Wonder if Steve Witkoff and Jared Kushner are up to the challenge.
8: Yes.
1: You know, on the job training for dealing with this type of global politics. Thank you so much, Kristen Coates Ulrichsen. Thank you, Rice University's Baker Institute, for helping us understand what's going on with this war. And you say we're in a quagmire, so we are. That's The Source on Texas Public Radio. Thanks for listening.

0: This has been The Source on Texas Public Radio. 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Tim Gutierrez is the show's producer. 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
1: 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The U.S. government is escalating economic wars against Russia, China, and Iran, but also Canada and Mexico using tariffs and trade. Could these efforts backfire and force the world to turn against the U.S. dollar and America's global banking system? What's the cost of this new style of economic warfare? 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
2: It's happening at the border, in the Texas capital city, in the fields of the Permian Basin, in the research labs and the military bases, along the Gulf Coast, and countless points in between. 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

0: Coming up, jazz critic Martin Johnson reviews the new album by singer Cecile McLaurin-Salvant. This is Fresh Air.
1: 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The U.S. government is escalating economic wars against Russia, China, and Iran, but also Canada and Mexico using tariffs and trade. Could these efforts backfire and force the world to turn against the U.S. dollar and America's global banking system? What's the cost of this new style of economic warfare? That's on The Source, Thursday at noon on Texas Public Radio.
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0: This is Fresh Air. Our jazz critic Martin Johnson says all 20th century jazz greats have cast long shadows that their 21st century protégés must escape, but few musicians have a harder task than vocalists. Evading the extraordinary grounds set by first-name legends like Ella, Billy, and Sarah, and establishing a distinctive style of her own is a daunting task, yet he says Cecile McLaurin-Salvant has accomplished just that. Amid a remarkable series of recordings and live shows, she's created a unique vocal style and curatorial skills that make each new recording an event. Her latest recording, With Every Breath I Take, is her most daring yet, a traditional recording with an orchestra and a program of ballads, yet Martin says that although rooted in the classics, Salvant always sounds in the moment.

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0: I'm Norma Martinez, and here's what's featured right now on TPR.org. The Firefighters Union unanimously censures Fire Chief Valerie Frausto. San Antonio considers how to regulate data centers. A federal judge again strikes down the Texas drag ban. And the Gunter Hotel builds its musical legacy with a new recording studio. 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That's where you can find many of our stories translated in Spanish.
1: 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It's 11 o'clock.

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1: Dolly Parton became famous as a singer, actor, and businesswoman, but she became loved for giving back. 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
1: I'm Dr. Anthony Lizowitz, and this is Climate Connections. Oceans cover more than two-thirds of the planet's surface and hold enough water to fill the Grand Canyon more than 300,000 times. And all that water is slowly becoming more acidic. When people burn fossil fuels like oil and gas, it releases carbon dioxide to the atmosphere. The ocean then absorbs about a third of that carbon dioxide, where it mixes with water to form carbonic acid. Since pre-industrial times, the ocean has grown about 30% more acidic as people have burned fossil fuels. This change would not be noticeable to someone at the beach, but ocean acidification harms some marine life. Coral skeletons and oyster and clam shells are made by combining calcium and carbonate ions into a material called calcium carbonate. But when ocean water gets more acidic, there are fewer carbonate ions floating around. That makes it harder for corals to grow and oysters and clams to form shells. As people continue to add carbon to the atmosphere and acidification gets worse, it could threaten some shellfish populations and the livelihoods of the people who harvest them. So preventing that pollution is vital for protecting marine life and coastal communities. Climate Connections is produced by the Yale Center for Environmental Communication. To learn more about climate change, visit climateconnections.org.
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0: Good morning, I'm Steve Inskeep. We assume this was a coincidence. The same week that Dolly Parton died at 80, a weather system developed in the Atlantic, and if it grows strong enough, it would be called Tropical Storm Dolly. The name Dolly is next up on the World Meteorological Organization's list of storm names, which repeat every 6 years. Dolly Parton said, if you want the rainbow, you gotta put up with the rain. She was a force of nature. It's Morning Edition.
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4: The hottest tech in movies is like a century old. From American Public Media, this is Marketplace Tech. I'm Megan McCarty Carino. It's safe to say Christopher Nolan's The Odyssey has been the undisputed cinematic event of the summer. Moviegoers across the country, including me, are still trying to hunt down tickets to see it in its intended format, IMAX 70mm film. But even theaters with non-IMAX 70mm film projection are hard to come by. The Alex Theater, a historic movie palace from the 20s in Glendale, California, was renovated to screen The Odyssey in 70mm. It hadn't shown a first-run feature since Terminator 2 in 1991. Miles Williams is the theater's artistic director. He says they retrofitted using old-school film technology to make it happen.
5: Sure, we had to bring in some specialists in the projection and in the acoustics because we had to like take the theater up to a new standard of projection, like clarity of sound clarity. You know, fortunately, our screen was still good and we are still using the same screen we've been using. And we had to build a booth, which is actually one of our features, is that we have picture windows where the patrons can actually see the projectionists at work and see the projectors. Very cool. I don't know if it exists anywhere. So yeah, we had to dedicate a bit of a budget, about $500,000. And we had to like take all summer before the movie opened and just do nothing else but get this ready because we only got the green light from Universal about 8 weeks before opening. So we had like 2 months to do this project that should take a year, but we got it done.
4: I know the CEO of IMAX has talked about some of the technical challenges in expanding 70 millimeter IMAX. You know, this is at this point extremely old technology, and there aren't companies that are making the technology anymore, even to repair some of the projectors that they have. Is there a similar issue with 70 millimeter film non-IMAX?
5: Yeah, there is. It's not that different when it comes to that. I mean, to give you guys a little behind the scenes, there's like a group of like elder projectionists, and they're like, you know, proteges in LA, and they have parts and they have expertise. And when you need a new rectifier, you call up Tom.
4: What is a rectifier?
5: Part of the projector. It's like this piece that you and I would never know what it is, but it's like without it, you can't project a film. It's the opposite of digital. Everything has to work together and run like an old car. You know, like I've got this old 82 Porsche in my driveway and I have to tinker with it. These projectors are like that, right? They need the tinkerers, and they need those like the old guard of projectionists in LA. And there is a group of them, and they are tied into all of the old theaters. They really keep LA projection working.
4: So there's this group of kind of old timer projectionists. Is there going to be a new generation of film projectionists?
5: People are emailing me asking if they can apprentice here. Yeah, I think that the younger generation, one of the guys who's projecting here for the Odyssey, he can't be over 30. You know, I mean, there are young people who are interested in it. There was this gal who came and looked through the windows, and she could not leave. She's just like, I need to do this. I want to do this. Right. So I do think that that's going to not be a problem to have younger people coming up.
4: That was Miles Williams, artistic director of the Alex Theater in Glendale, California. Courtney Bergseeker produced this episode. I'm Megan McCarty-Carino, and that's Marketplace Tech. This is APM.
6: This is Bird Note. Nothing says summer like a day at the beach. Whether you're lounging by a lake or enjoying a seaside vacation, here are five things you can do to share the shore with birds. 1. Give birds their space. Keep a respectful distance, especially if there are chicks present. 2. Read posted signs and don't enter areas that have been fenced off to protect breeding birds. Some beaches have shorebird monitoring volunteers who can share more information about how to safely access the shoreline. 3. Keep your pets on leash. Even the best trained dogs can harass and hurt birds if left unsupervised. 4. Watch your step. Shorebird eggs and chicks are highly camouflaged and often blend into the beach. Try sticking close to the water, since beach nesting birds are more likely to lay eggs on higher ground where they won't wash away with the tide. And 5. Pick up trash. Billions of pounds of plastic enter our global oceans every year, with deadly consequences for marine animals. And leftover food attracts predators like gulls and raccoons that may prey on vulnerable shorebirds. Learn more about the difference you can make for birds when you visit our website, birdnote.org. I'm Joni Franklin. This episode is brought to you by Jim and Berta Faulkner of Seattle, Washington, and generous listeners around the world.
7: 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I'm A. Martinez.
0: And I'm Steve Inskeep. The nation's main nuclear watchdog is preparing to abandon a decades-old radiation safety rule as part of President Trump's changes to nuclear oversight. NPR's Jeff Brumfield reports.
8: The Nuclear Regulatory Commission does a lot of things, but big picture, it really only has one job: to keep people safe from radiation.
9: At high radiation doses, nobody's really arguing radiation causes cancer.
8: David Brenner directs the Center for Radiological Research at Columbia University. High doses of radiation damage DNA and can cause mutations that lead to cancer. But when the dose is low, it's much harder to determine risk.
9: As you go down in dose, what you're looking for is a very small increase in cancer risk over a very large background.
8: Around 40% of people develop cancer over their lifetime.
9: That's what makes it really, really hard.
8: For the past 50 years or so, the Nuclear Regulatory Commission has dealt with this uncertainty by requiring that radiation exposure be kept as low as possible. The principle is called as low as reasonably achievable, or ALARA for short. But now NRC's chairman Ho Ni says that ALARA is no longer working. Speaking on the Federal News Network this week, Ni drew a comparison to speed limits. A road speed limit might be 55 miles per hour, but
10: imagine if there was another rule that says you have to drive as slow as reasonably achievable to be safer. Well, what does that mean? 50, 45, 25 miles per hour?
8: That uncertainty would make it hard for drivers. And similarly, ALARA is making it hard for reactor designers, Ni argued. He said getting rid of it is part of a sweeping overhaul of many NRC rules.
10: The reason we're taking these regulatory reforms is because there's an urgent demand for more electricity in the United States due to artificial intelligence, data centers, and industrial growth.
8: Removing ALARA will especially help the design of new, smaller reactors that could power some of these applications, he said. Emily Caffrey is a health physicist at the University of Alabama at Birmingham. She agrees that it was probably time to say goodbye to ALARA.
11: Keeping doses as low as reasonably achievable was a fair idea. But the reality is what that has become has been driving doses to zero.
8: Like a speed limit, Caffrey says there should be a set level of radiation exposure that everyone agrees on.
11: You should have a number because reasonable is too loosey-goosey.
8: But Edwin Lyman with the Union of Concerned Scientists says that ALARA should stay. It may be imperfect, but its net effect has been to reduce radiation exposure to very low levels.
12: Removing it would remove that incentive for these companies to continue to maintain the practices that have protected their workers and the public.
8: The harms of low-dose radiation exposure are difficult to see, but Lyman says NRC's own models suggest those harms exist. In his opinion, the revised rule ignores that risk.
12: It's trying to devalue and de-emphasize the harm of ionizing radiation exposure.
8: The NRC says the new rule could come into effect early next year. Jeff Brumfield, NPR News.
7: Tonight, the minor league baseball team Louisville Bats will wear jerseys that honor the Louisville Blackcaps, a team from the 1930s. It's part of an initiative called the Nine that celebrates stories of the Negro Leagues. Here's Giselle Roden with Louisville Public Media.
13: At Slugger Field, the Louisville Bats are gearing up for their series against the Gwinnett Stripers from Atlanta. They'll wear the black uniforms with Louisville in red lettering spread across the front of the jersey to pay tribute to the complicated history of the Louisville Blackcaps.
14: I would have loved to watch them play.
13: That's Bats President Greg Galliott.
14: They were a colorful group, very spirited. Sounds like they played a fairly aggressive brand of baseball, loved running the bases. Sounded like they were great athletes.
13: The Blackcaps were part of the Negro Southern League, which had eight teams. There were six other Negro leagues across the country, including the Negro National League. That's where Jackie Robinson played for the Kansas City Monarchs. Galliott says the nine tribute games also honor the baseball legend.
14: Most people did not realize that was Jackie Robinson's minor league number. That's why this was created as the nine. It was a tribute to Jackie and his days playing in Montreal as a minor leaguer.
13: After Robinson broke the color barrier in 1947, many Negro League teams dissolved. Not much is known about the Louisville Blackcaps. The few stats available show that there were about 12 players. They only had a few years in Louisville. Galliott says they paved the way for minor league baseball in the city. And there are still some questions he has.
14: I would like to find out how many people actually went to the games, how big their following was. Was there ever the opportunity for them to maybe cross over and play some games against other AAA, AA?
13: They just weren't covered as much as their white counterparts, according to the Negro League Baseball Museum in Kansas City, Missouri. But there is one Blackcaps player that Louisville still talks about. On a recent morning, the early dew hugged tightly to the overgrown grass at Eastern Cemetery. A short trek around the back of the property sits the burial site of Felton Snow.
15: He was a solid player. He played infield, third base, shortstop, and probably second to...
13: Tad Meyer wipes the water off the gravestone. He's with the Society of American Baseball Research and knows about the Black Cap star.
15: He was one of those guys who was just a good teammate, glued a team together, and from that came his calling to be a manager.
13: After playing with the Black Caps, he became a coach. In 1945, he got to manage an all-star team of some of baseball's earliest legends, including Jackie Robinson. In the 1950s, Snow hung up his baseball career and became a barber. And that's when Galea, the Louisville Bats president, met him.
14: And all I knew him as was Snow. This was just a guy that, when my dad had cancer, basically came over and just took care of me and was my dad's barber.
13: Galea had no idea the man who played catch with him in the backyard sported an impressive baseball career. He later helped get a gravestone for Snow.
14: If it wouldn't have been for him, maybe I would have never really fallen this path.
13: Minor league teams across the country continue to honor the stories of Negro Leagues through the Nine Initiative and remember players wearing their jerseys. But Galea says there's more to learn about the Black players who carved their own legacy into America's favorite pastime. For NPR News, I'm Giselle Roden in Louisville.

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1: A high-profile dispute is playing out in Texas over surrogacy and parental rights. Abortion opponents and some lawmakers in Texas say the state should limit or ban surrogacy as soon as next year. Next time on 1A, why is the debate over abortion rights turning to surrogacy? And what a changing legal landscape could mean for other fertility treatments. Coming up at 9 here on Texas Public Radio.
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4: Good morning. You're listening to Morning Edition on Texas Public Radio. I'm Norma Martinez. Still to come, the latest on the devastating flash floods in Nepal yesterday. They wiped away entire villages. You're going to hear more coming up in 15 minutes on TPR. It's 81 degrees in San Antonio del Rio. You're at 80 this morning. Chance for showers today. You're feeling that humidity in the air right now. The showers will likely come late in the afternoon. Chance for showers late tonight as well. Chances between 30 and 40%. This is TPR.
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6: It's Morning Edition from NPR News. I'm A. Martinez.
0: And I'm Steve Inskeep. Love that voice. Dolly Parton wrote more than 3,000 songs, including one we have never heard. She told the Kelly Clarkson Show 3 years ago that she recorded a song called My Place in History and sealed it in a time capsule at Dollywood's Dream Moore Resort in Pigeon Forge, Tennessee. It comes with instructions not to open it until 20 years from now when she would have turned 99.
7: I tell you, you have no idea how that has bothered me. I want to go dig that up so bad and think, well, I need to use that song because it's like, you know, and it's a really good song.
6: Even without hearing My Place in History, we have some idea what Dolly Parton's place was. Our member station WPLN spoke with people at Dolly Parton's truck stop in Cornersville, Tennessee. They are Tammy Heil, Darrell Richard, and Jules Wall.
8: I love the idea that she helps children a lot, especially with all of her reading programs.
9: Just the fact that she was inclusive of everyone.
10: She just had a heart for people and a heart for the Lord and heart for her family. And that's, I think that's something we all can aspire to.
0: Dolly Parton once told our own Michelle Martin. These are first name people, I think. Dolly once told Michelle that she wanted to give kids books because of her dad. He was the smartest man she knew but couldn't read or write.
7: So I thought, I'm going to do something great, and I'm going to involve my daddy in it. I'm going to start this little program where children get a book from the time they're born, once a month, until they start kindergarten.
6: 3 decades later, the Imagination Library says it has given away 300 million books in several countries. Another gift saved lives when she helped fund Vanderbilt University research for the COVID vaccine and encouraged people to get a shot.
7: I even changed one of my songs to fit the occasion. It goes, vaccine, vaccine, vaccine, vaccine. I'm begging of you, please don't hesitate.
0: Much of Dolly Parton's philanthropy passed through her Dollywood Foundation, where David Dotson was CEO for more than two decades. Mr. Dotson, good morning. Thanks for joining us.
11: Oh, thank you. Good morning to you as well.
0: And I'm sorry for your loss, for our loss. Thank you at this time. What were you thinking about as you heard Dolly Parton's voice just now?
11: Well, it's a great question. I was really wondering, like everybody, just taking a second not to think about anything but enjoying the voice, because the voice and the laugh will stay with me forever.
0: How would she involve herself in this foundation during the 20 years or so that you ran it?
11: Well, her official title was, you know, of course, chairman of the board. Dolly was always a big picture person. I mean, once you kind of agreed on a direction and a strategy, if you will, she didn't get involved on the day to day. She just always look at you and say, everything okay? Everything good? And you'd say, yes, ma'am. And she'd say, all right, let's get on with it. So, you know, she was definitely more of the big picture person than a micromanager.
0: That's interesting. Would she sometimes have an idea? Like, I think about saying in the middle of the pandemic, let's give $1 million to Vanderbilt. Did she reach out to you and say, I want

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4: I'm Deirdre Saravia. 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And in the second hour, amongst upcoming events, Andalusians have Casca Morris, when the more objectionable the object, the better to hurl at your neighbour. 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
5: Live from NPR News in Washington, I'm Dave Mattingly. Authorities in Nepal say dozens of Americans are among more than 1,300 people missing following yesterday's glacier collapse that triggered mudslides and flash flooding along the border with Tibet. A federal judge in Texas is denying a request by the state of Minnesota to keep an officer with U.S. Immigration and Customs Enforcement in custody pending a ruling on his extradition. The ICE officer is charged with wounding a man in Minneapolis.

0: This call, NVIDIA's chief financial officer said it's seeing demand accelerating and expects revenue to grow 70% in 2028. The company's share price has been down for the past week, but it rose after the announcement, popping more than 4% in after-hours trading. John Ruich, NPR News.
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2: You're listening to Texas Public Radio News. I'm Norma Martinez. The ICE agent charged in an immigration enforcement shooting in Minnesota will be released from custody in Cameron County this morning. Minnesota had been seeking his extradition. A federal judge ruled that Christian Castro could not be held beyond the 90-day limit of his detention. Mary Moriarty is county attorney for Hennepin County in Minnesota.
3: I am told that Governor Abbott claims to be tough on crime. How exactly is he tough on crime by manipulating an extradition process that is supposed to be administrative? To protect a man who shot into a house with children inside.
2: Moriarty says Abbott will be to blame if Castro flees to Mexico. Corpus Christi will ease its water restrictions to stage one for the first time in about 2.5 years. KEDT's Rob Boskamp has more.
4: Thursday with the city council at 9 o'clock here in the city council chambers, we'll make the official declaration.
5: That was city manager Peter Zanoni during this week's city council meeting. Water officials stated that the combined capacity of Lake Corpus Christi and Choke Canyon reservoirs was at more than 40% and is expected to stay there through September. The last time Corpus Christi was under Stage 1 water restrictions was in March 2024. The ease restrictions will permit residents to lawn watering and landscaping once a week. I'm Rob Boskamp in Corpus Christi.
2: Firefighters from across the state are west of Fort Worth trying to fight the Ross Fire that has consumed 83,000 acres. Ann Meyer is with the Emergency Service District in Palo Pinto County.
6: Continue to lift these firefighters up. They're doing everything they can. This fire is a monster, and I'm hoping to hear some containment has happened, but it all just depends on the weather.
2: The Ross Fire started Monday afternoon and quickly grew out of control, forcing evacuations in Jack County and Palo Pinto County. College football returns to Shriner University in Kerrville for the first time since the 1950s next week. The Shriner football program competes in the American Southwest Conference as a Division III team. The Shriner Mountaineers return to the field next Saturday, September 5th, to take on Austin College. This and other home games will be played at Antler Stadium in Kerrville. 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I'm Norma Martinez.
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8: 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I'm Steve Inskeep in Washington, D.C.
9: And Amy Martinez in Los Angeles, California. Andrew Tate is heading to court today. He's one of the more prominent faces of the so-called manosphere, and he's asking a federal judge to release him on bail. Andrew Tate and his brother Tristan are fighting extradition to the U.K., where they face dozens of serious charges, including human trafficking. NPR's Bill Chappell is following the case. Bill, the Tate brothers were arrested in Miami last month. What are they facing?
10: Well, you know, Andrew and Tristan Tate are charged with 59 crimes in the UK, including rape and trafficking women for sexual exploitation. They denied those charges, and they also deny similar allegations in Romania, where they operated a webcam porn business. Here's their longtime lawyer, Joseph McBride.
11: We are, of course, objecting to extradition because Andrew and Tristan are innocent.
10: And, you know, when the brothers lived in Romania, authorities there had promised to extradite the Tates to the UK after their case was resolved. But then Romania lifted a travel ban on the brothers in February last year, and the Tates immediately flew to Florida. So last month, prosecutors in the UK asked the US to arrest them for extradition. And we'll note, the Tates are dual US and UK citizens. An important thing to remember also is an extradition case is different from a criminal case. The usual rules about bail and procedure don't apply, and that's why the Tates are only now getting a detention hearing.
9: And so the brothers want to be released on bail, so are they likely to succeed?
10: Well, it's really rare for someone facing extradition to be released on bail. Shaul Brazil is a partner at BCL Solicitors in London. He works on international criminal cases.
12: There is generally a fear or an apprehension that the person could well flee the jurisdiction if they were granted bail.
10: And under a U.S. Supreme Court precedent, only special circumstances can lead to bail in an extradition case. And that's usually meant defendants with serious medical problems.
9: All right. Now, the hearing is this morning in Miami. What are the two sides saying?
10: Well, the Tates argue that special circumstances do apply to them. For example, they say that despite making international trips, they've returned to Romania to check in with authorities there. They also say they could surrender their passports and be monitored by GPS. But prosecutors argue that the Tate brothers pose a danger to the community and are a flight risk. They say Andrew and Tristan Tate boast about being wealthy and using private jets and multiple passports. In response, the Tate's legal team says the brothers are just playing a role for their fans. They say that when Andrew Tate talks about being, quote, above the law, he's paying homage to the Steven Seagal movie.
9: Okay, so what happens after today's bail hearing?
10: So the next big step will be for Magistrate Judge Lauren F. Lewis to hold a hearing to determine whether there's probable cause for these charges and if the extradition should be certified. If she rules against the Tates, they can challenge it. They could appeal all the way up to the Supreme Court, and that would take some time. Here again is Shaul Brazil.
12: The appeal process could prolong the proceedings so that they lasted in the years rather than the months.
10: So not a fast time frame. And eventually, the Secretary of State would have the final say. And as you know, Andrew Tate's been friendly with some right-wing politicians in the U.S., but the White House has said it won't intervene in this case.
9: All right, that's NPR's Bill Chappell. Bill, thanks.
10: Sure thing, eh?
8: We are remembering Tim Curry this morning. The actor died Tuesday in Los Angeles at the age of 80. Curry played the gender-bending extraterrestrial mad scientist Dr. Frank Enfurter in the 1975 musical The Rocky Horror Picture Show. He also played villains and the occasional hero. Glenn Weldon hosts NPR's Pop Culture Happy Hour podcast. He's a hero. Glenn, good morning.
13: Good morning, Steve.
8: What made Tim Curry stand out as an actor?
13: Well, he always committed to the bit, and when he did throw himself into things, he invited you to come along with him. And with any other actor, that level of, you know, heedless commitment might come off as self-indulgent, but with him, it was always knowing and self-aware. You kept expecting him to break the fourth wall and address you directly. He did that very famously in the Rocky Horror Picture Show, where he played that gleefully queer mad scientist in a corset, high heels, and makeup. Well,

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1: Today at noon on The Source, how has the United States harnessed the power of Wall Street against America's enemies and allies? The U.S. government is escalating economic wars against Russia, China, and Iran, but also Canada and Mexico using tariffs and trade. Could these efforts backfire and force the world to turn against the U.S. dollar and America's global banking system? What's the cost of this new style of economic warfare? 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
5: Good morning. 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I'm Norma Martinez. Still to come, a judge in Texas will not allow an ICE agent to be extradited to Minnesota to face charges related to the shooting of a Venezuelan immigrant. You'll hear the latest next here on TPR. It's 80 in San Antonio, 79 in Brownsville. There's one accident to report in traffic that crashes on I-10 East near Fresno, blocking the right lane. It's 644 at TPR.
6: Good morning. I'm Steve Inskeep. We assume this was a coincidence. The same week that Dolly Parton died at 80, a weather system developed in the Atlantic. And if it grows strong enough, it would be called Tropical Storm Dolly. The name Dolly is next up on the World Meteorological Organization's list of storm names, which repeat every 6 years. Dolly Parton said, if you want the rainbow, you got to put up with the rain. She was a force of nature. It's Morning Edition.
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6: 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I'm Steve Inskeep.
8: Jeremy Martinez. For decades, the remedy for people who believe their rights were violated by state or local law enforcement was the courts. Now, even if a police officer isn't charged with a crime, federal law allows you to sue in federal court. Now, after raids, arrests, and detentions by federal immigration officers, there's a reversal taking place. It's the states that are looking to hold the feds accountable. Kelly McEvers reports.
9: On January 22, 2026, Juan Sebastian Carvajal Munoz was driving to work in downtown Portland, Maine. He's a civil engineer here on a work visa. Maine was a few days into the so-called Catch of the Day operation, where federal agents targeted, quote, the worst of the worst criminal illegal aliens. That day, an unmarked SUV cut Carvajal Munoz off. He says agents surrounded his car. Carvajal Munoz showed his ID and reached for his phone to record what was happening. Then he says agents smashed the car window with a crowbar, pointed a taser at him, put him in the SUV, and eventually took him to an ICE detention facility in Massachusetts.
10: And he continued to be detained for the next 16 hours.
9: This is Carol Garvin, Carvajal Munoz's attorney at the ACLU of Maine.
10: At one point, they asked him again who he was, and then it became clear that they knew that he shouldn't be detained.
9: Because, she says, agents apparently realized he was a legal resident. So Carvajal Munoz was released. He had to take a cab to a bus back to Maine. Up until recently, there weren't many ways people like Carvajal Munoz could get relief. The U.S. Supreme Court has strictly limited options for people to take legal action against federal agents. In January, the Department of Homeland Security posted this video on social media of White House Deputy Chief of Staff Stephen Miller.
0: To all ICE officers, you have federal immunity in the conduct of your duties. And no one, no city official, no state official, no illegal alien, no leftist agitator or domestic insurrectionist can prevent you from fulfilling your legal obligations and duties.
9: But a growing number of states say that's just not true. In Maine and California, lawyers are bringing civil cases against federal agents using old laws already on the books, like in the case of Carvajal Munoz, who's suing for unlawful detention and use of force and racial profiling. The Department of Homeland Security said in an email that allegations of racial profiling are, quote, disgusting, reckless, and categorically false. In seven other states, new laws have recently been passed that would allow people to sue federal agents. Illinois, Vermont, New York, Connecticut, Maryland, Rhode Island, and Massachusetts. Jabet Tsitsuashvili is a lawyer with the Institute for Justice.
11: I think people have been kind of hungry for accountability, right? And they've been trying to figure out where to turn. And states are stepping in and saying, well, look, the federal government is violating people's rights. And so we're going to allow them to seek accountability in our state courts.
9: Whether this will be successful, Tsitsuashvili says the new state laws haven't been tested yet, though they do appear to have, quote, tremendous teeth. The Trump administration is already challenging two of them. For NPR News, I'm Kelly McEvers in Los Angeles.

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4: You're listening to Morning Edition on Texas Public Radio. I'm Norma Martinez. San Antonio's Guadalupe Cultural Arts Center was founded in 1980 to highlight the cultural and artistic talents of the historic West Side. It has since evolved to provide live theater, dance, and music education, and holds readings with esteemed authors. Today, we're talking to the Guadalupe's Executive Director, Cristina Bailly, about an event taking place in the Guadalupe's Latino Bookstore. The bookstore is located in the historic Progreso Pharmacy, a distinctive ceramic tiled building at the corner of Guadalupe Street and Brazos. The two-story pharmacy not only served the community as a drugstore since the 1950s, but he says it was also a centerpiece for activism in the 1960s.
5: It was a hub of civil rights activities. That's where Willie Velasquez founded Southwest Voter Registration Project. And that's where the Guadalupe started with their administrative offices.
4: The building was renovated with bond funding and transformed into a bookstore that served as a much-needed center for literacy in an underserved book desert.
5: It's important to have a Latino bookstore specifically. And, of course, more so here in the west side of San Antonio, where we have one of the highest illiteracy rates in the city, just as the west side has some of the highest poverty rates, the lowest educational attainment rates. So we definitely wanted to make those books available in the neighborhood.
4: Bailly says the Latino bookstore has regularly invited authors to talk about and read from their works. Abelardo Valdez is one of those writers. A sociologist with San Antonio roots, Valdez has written the new book, Homeboys Forever, The Lifetime Consequences of Gang Membership. Valdez and his team interviewed young men from San Antonio's West Side over a period of two decades. He examined the systemic inequalities they faced, their drift into gang life as adolescents in the 1990s, and increased criminality in adulthood. Bailly says Valdez once served on the board of directors of the Guadalupe and has a unique perspective to share with audiences.
5: This is a book about precisely the effects of everything, of economics, structures, government, all kinds of systems in this particular neighborhood. And Lalo, this is a work of a lifetime that he's been doing for a long time. So for him to be able to present it in a place that's dedicated to knowledge that is rooted in the neighborhood of the subjects that he studied, I think is very special.
4: Abelardo Valdez will read from and discuss Homeboys Forever with moderator Juan Tejeda of Aslan Libre Press this Friday at 6:30 p.m. at the Latino Bookstore and Gift Shop. There's no cost to attend. The Orchestra San Antonio is one of the city's newest performing arts entities. TPR's arts and culture reporter Jack Morgan says it's adding additional performances this season.
6: Paul Montalvo is president and CEO of the orchestra, or TOSA.
7: We started with two in the 24-25 season, and then 25-26 we did three, and then four this year. That's the plan. We're slowly going to grow and expand our audience and obviously be fiscally responsible and sustainable.
6: TOSA is the resident orchestra at the Tobin, and their concerts happen both in the Carlos Alvarez Theater and inside the HEB Performance Hall. The October 16th concert will be at the Alvarez.
7: Yeah, that's going to be part of our Chamber Connection series, and you know we're going to have some Mahler and some Brahms.
6: You can find more at tpr.org. I'm Jack Morgan in San Antonio.
4: Jazz Texas has become San Antonio's home for live jazz. Local band leader Doc Watkins opened the Basement Club at Pearl in 2016. He's written a book that takes us behind the scenes of the little club that could. The San Antonio Report's Ken Rodriguez had a chance to sit down with Watkins to talk about his musical journey.
8: You just celebrated the 10th anniversary of Jazz Texas. What does that mean for you, Doc?
9: Well, there's a lot of memories there. 10 years flew by. Jazz Texas has been, you know, the focus of my career and also my family. You know, my kids, my wife and kids have worked at Jazz Texas, so it's real sentimental. I get kind of nostalgic about it and also excited for the next 10 years.
8: Tell me, how has Jazz Texas evolved over the past decade as a supper club?
9: In the early days, we thought that we were going to be a really lively live music venue slash bar that also had food. What we found was that that was not what our guests wanted. But our customers would come up and say, like, man, we really wish that we could just eat dinner here, because with the menu you've got, you know, we have to come for happy hour and then go eat dinner somewhere else, or go eat dinner somewhere else and then come to the show. What our customers really wanted was an all-inclusive experience where they could eat dinner and have a bottle of wine and have multiple courses and come to the show.
8: To mark the anniversary of Jazz Texas, you've written a book.
9: Yes.
8: It's called Jazz Texas, and you call it a love letter to live music, community, and the little club that could. Reads like a memoir. Mm. What inspired you to write the book?
9: I love telling stories. I love talking to my audience. 10 years is a long time for a jazz club to exist. And before we went on to the next decade, I wanted to make sure that we really told our story.
8: What do you want readers to get from your book?
9: I want them to feel the importance of human connection and of community in small spaces. I want people to feel how important that is to our society. And I want people to read the book and get excited about going out again and going into, whether it's a jazz club or a comedy club or a blues club, I don't care. But, you know, rub elbows with your neighbor a little bit. Get to know somebody that you haven't met before. Listen to a song that you've never heard before. Go see a band that you haven't seen before. Get up and dance.
8: What's next for Doc Watkins?
9: I really want to write some new music. I really want to put more energy back into my own music career. At the end of the day, I'm just a piano player. And that's what gives me joy, and that's what I love doing, and that's what I've been missing. So I'd love to put together a new show. I have lots of ideas, but you know, I think hopefully in the coming months you can look for some new music from me, hopefully.
8: Jazz Texas is open nightly on Tuesday through Saturday. 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In San Antonio, I'm Ken Rodriguez.
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5: Live from NPR News in Washington, I'm Dave Mattingly. More bodies are being found in Nepal following yesterday's glacier collapse that triggered mudslides and flash flooding along the border with Tibet. The death toll has risen to at least 353. More than 1,300 others are still missing, mostly foreign tourists. At least 65 Americans are unaccounted for. Helicopters are being used to try to locate potential survivors. President Trump travels to Texas today to campaign for Republican Senate candidate Ken Paxton. NPR's Tamara Keith says the president will headline a fundraiser in Houston for the state's attorney general.
6: A GOP source tells NPR that Ken Paxton will attend the RNC fundraiser. Paxton is the scandal-plagued Republican candidate for U.S. Senate that President Trump endorsed in a bitter primary earlier this year. As of the last campaign finance reporting deadline, Paxton had less than $2 million cash on hand. Compare that with the Democratic nominee, James Tallarico, who had a war chest of more than $20 million. That said, Republican campaign committees and allied super PACs, including the president's MAGA Inc., have hundreds of millions of dollars at their disposal to try to boost Republican candidates this fall. Tamara Keith, NPR News.
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7: Live from the Texas newsroom, I'm Shelby Rose. A judge in Brownsville has denied a request by the state of Minnesota to keep an ICE agent in jail pending a ruling on his extradition to Minnesota to face charges related to the shooting of a Venezuelan immigrant.

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1: Today at noon on The Source, how has the United States harnessed the power of Wall Street against America's enemies and allies? The U.S. government is escalating economic wars against Russia, China, and Iran, but also Canada and Mexico using tariffs and trade. Could these efforts backfire and force the world to turn against the U.S. dollar and America's global banking system? What's the cost of this new style of economic warfare? 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
3: 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I'm Yvette Benavides. 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
4: 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I'm Norma Martinez. A couple of problems in traffic right now. One's a crash on the far northeast side on I-35 south at 1604, blocking the right lane. One's off to the shoulder on 410 east at Callahan on the northwest side. San Antonio's at 81, Bandera's 73. Bernie, you're at 77 this morning. It's going to be another hot afternoon, but with a chance for some hit or miss showers. 40% chance today, 844 at TPR.
5: Good morning, I'm Steve Inskeep. We assume this was a coincidence. The same week that Dolly Parton died at 80, a weather system developed in the Atlantic, and if it grows strong enough, it would be called Tropical Storm Dolly. The name Dolly is next up on the World Meteorological Organization's list of storm names, which repeat every 6 years. Dolly Parton said, if you want the rainbow, you gotta put up with the rain. She was a force of nature. It's Morning Edition.
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5: 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I'm Steve Inskeep.
7: Jeremy Martinez. For decades, the remedy for people who believe their rights were violated by state or local law enforcement was the courts. Now, even if a police officer isn't charged with a crime, federal law allows you to sue in federal court. Now, after raids, arrests, and detentions by federal immigration officers, there's a reversal taking place. It's the states that are looking to hold the feds accountable. Kelly McEvers reports.
8: On January 22, 2026, Juan Sebastian Carvajal Munoz was driving to work in downtown Portland, Maine. He's a civil engineer here on a work visa. Maine was a few days into the so-called Catch of the Day operation, where federal agents targeted, quote, the worst of the worst criminal illegal aliens. That day, an unmarked SUV cut Carvajal Munoz off. He says agents surrounded his car. Carvajal Munoz showed his ID and reached for his phone to record what was happening. Then he says agents smashed the car window with a crowbar, pointed a taser at him, put him in the SUV, and eventually took him to an ICE detention facility in Massachusetts.
9: And he continued to be detained for the next 16 hours.
8: This is Carol Garvin, Carvajal Munoz's attorney at the ACLU of Maine.
9: At one point, they asked him again who he was, and then it became clear that they knew that he shouldn't be detained.
8: Because, she says, agents apparently realized he was a legal resident. So Carvajal Munoz was released. He had to take a cab to a bus back to Maine. Up until recently, there weren't many ways people like Carvajal Munoz could get relief. The U.S. Supreme Court has strictly limited options for people to take legal action against federal agents. In January, the Department of Homeland Security posted this video on social media of White House Deputy Chief of Staff Stephen Miller.
0: To all ICE officers, you have federal immunity in the conduct of your duties. And no one, no city official, no state official, no illegal alien, no leftist agitator or domestic insurrectionist can prevent you from fulfilling your legal obligations and duties.
8: But a growing number of states say that's just not true. In Maine and California, lawyers are bringing civil cases against federal agents using old laws already on the books, like in the case of Carvajal Munoz, who's suing for unlawful detention and use of force and racial profiling. The Department of Homeland Security said in an email that allegations of racial profiling are, quote, disgusting, reckless, and categorically false. In seven other states, new laws have recently been passed that would allow people to sue federal agents. Illinois, Vermont, New York, Connecticut, Maryland, Rhode Island, and Massachusetts. Jabet Tsitsuashvili is a lawyer with the Institute for Justice.
10: I think people have been kind of hungry for accountability, right? And they've been trying to figure out where to turn. And states are stepping in and saying, well, look, the federal government is violating people's rights. And so we're going to allow them to seek accountability in our state courts.
8: Whether this will be successful, Tsitsuashvili says the new state laws haven't been tested yet, though they do appear to have, quote, tremendous teeth. The Trump administration is already challenging two of them. For NPR News, I'm Kelly McEvers in Los Angeles.

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4: You're listening to Morning Edition on Texas Public Radio. I'm Norma Martinez. San Antonio's Guadalupe Cultural Arts Center was founded in 1980 to highlight the cultural and artistic talents of the historic West Side. It has since evolved to provide live theater, dance, and music education and holds readings with esteemed authors. Today, we're talking to the Guadalupe's executive director, Cristina Bailly, about an event taking place in the Guadalupe's Latino Bookstore. The bookstore is located in the historic Progreso Pharmacy, a distinctive ceramic tiled building at the corner of Guadalupe Street and Brazos. The two-story pharmacy not only served the community as a drugstore since the 1950s, Bailly says it was also a centerpiece for activism in the 1960s.
5: It was a hub of civil rights activities. That's where Willie Velasquez founded Southwest Voter Registration Project. And that's where the Guadalupe started with their administrative offices.
4: The building was renovated with bond funding and transformed into a bookstore that served as a much-needed center for literacy in an underserved book desert.
5: It's important to have a Latino bookstore specifically. And, of course, more so here in the west side of San Antonio, where we have one of the highest illiteracy rates in the city, just as the west side has some of the highest poverty rates, the lowest educational attainment rates. So we definitely wanted to make those books available in the neighborhood.
4: Bailly says the Latino Bookstore has regularly invited authors to talk about and read from their works. Abelardo Valdez is one of those writers. A sociologist with San Antonio roots, Valdez has written the new book, Homeboys Forever, The Lifetime Consequences of Gang Membership. Valdez and his team interviewed young men from San Antonio's West Side over a period of two decades. He examined the systemic inequalities they faced, their drift into gang life as adolescents in the 1990s, and increased criminality in adulthood. Bailly says Valdez once served on the board of directors of the Guadalupe and has a unique perspective to share with audiences.
5: This is a book about precisely the effects of everything, of economics, structures, government, all kinds of systems in this particular neighborhood. And Lalo, this is a work of a lifetime that he's been doing for a long time. So for him to be able to present it in a place that's dedicated to knowledge that is rooted in the neighborhood of the subjects that he studied, I think is very special.
4: Abelardo Valdez will read from and discuss Homeboys Forever with moderator Juan Tejeda of Aslan Libre Press this Friday at 6:30 p.m. at the Latino Bookstore and Gift Shop. There's no cost to attend. The Orchestra San Antonio is one of the city's newest performing arts entities. TPR's arts and culture reporter Jack Morgan says it's adding additional performances this season.
0: Paul Montalvo is president and CEO of the orchestra, or TOSA.
6: We started with two in the 24-25 season, and then 25-26 we did three, and then four this year. That's the plan. We're slowly going to grow and expand our audience and obviously be fiscally responsible and sustainable.
0: TOSA is the resident orchestra at the Tobin, and their concerts happen both in the Carlos Alvarez Theater and inside the HEB Performance Hall. The October 16th concert will be at the Alvarez.
6: Yeah, that's going to be part of our Chamber Connection series, and you know we're going to have some Mahler and some Brahms.
0: You can find more at tpr.org. I'm Jack Morgan in San Antonio.
4: Jazz Texas has become San Antonio's home for live jazz. Local band leader Doc Watkins opened the Basement Club at Pearl in 2016. He's written a book that takes us behind the scenes of the little club that could. The San Antonio Report's Ken Rodriguez had a chance to sit down with Watkins to talk about his musical journey.
7: You just celebrated the 10th anniversary of Jazz Texas. What does that mean for you, Doc?
8: Well, there's a lot of memories there. 10 years flew by. Jazz Texas has been, you know, the focus of my career and also my family. You know, my kids, my wife and kids have worked at Jazz Texas, so it's real sentimental. I get kind of nostalgic about it and also excited for the next 10 years.
7: Tell me, how has Jazz Texas evolved over the past decade as a supper club?
8: In the early days, we thought that we were going to be a really lively live music venue / bar that also had food. What we found was that was not what our guests wanted. But our customers would come up and say, like, man, we really wish that we could just eat dinner here, because with the menu you've got, you know, we have to come for happy hour and then go eat dinner somewhere else, or go eat dinner somewhere else and then come to the show. What our customers really wanted was an all-inclusive experience where they could eat dinner and have a bottle of wine and have multiple courses and come to the show.
7: To mark the anniversary of Jazz Texas, you've written a book.
8: Yes.
7: It's called Jazz Texas, and you call it a love letter to live music, community, and a little club that could. Reads like a memoir. Mm. What inspired you to write the book?
8: I love telling stories. I love talking to my audience. 10 years is a long time for a jazz club to exist. And before we went on to the next decade, I wanted to make sure that we really told our story.
7: What do you want readers to get from your book?
8: I want them to feel the importance of human connection and of community in small spaces. I want people to feel how important that is to our society. And I want people to read the book and get excited about going out again and going into, whether it's a jazz club or a comedy club or a blues club, I don't care. But, you know, rub elbows with your neighbor a little bit. Get to know somebody that you haven't met before. Listen to a song that you've never heard before. Go see a band that you haven't seen before. Get up and dance.
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8: I really want to write some new music. 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So I'd love to put together a new show. I have lots of ideas, but you know, I think hopefully in the coming months you can look for some new music from me, hopefully.
7: Jazz Texas is open nightly on Tuesday through Saturday. Doc Watkins and his orchestra will perform next on September 4th. 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In San Antonio, I'm Ken Rodriguez.
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1: 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The U.S. government is escalating economic wars against Russia, China, and Iran, but also Canada and Mexico using tariffs and trade. Could these efforts backfire and force the world to turn against the U.S. dollar and America's global banking system? What's the cost of this new style of economic warfare? That's on The Source, Thursday at noon on Texas Public Radio.
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Fresh Air's executive producer is Sam Brigger. Our technical director is Audrey Bentham. Our engineer today is Adam Staniszewski. Our interviews and reviews are produced and edited by Phyllis Myers, Roberta Shorrock, Anne-Marie Baldonado, Lauren Krenzel, Monique Nazareth, Thea Challoner, Susan Yakundi, Anna Bauman, and Nico Gonzalez-Whistler. Our digital media producer is Molly C.B. Nesper. Teresa Madden directed today's show. With Terry Gross, I'm Tanya Mosley.

0: 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And from the estate of Joan B. Kroc, whose bequest serves as an enduring investment in the future of public radio and seeks to help NPR be the model for high-quality journalism in the 21st century.
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5: I'm David Martin Davies, and coming up on The Source, the Trump administration's Operation Economic Outcast is now underway. The U.S. Treasury Department announced the immediate blacklisting of roughly 60 Iranian-linked individuals, companies, and vessels involved in oil sales, shipping, weapons procurement, and sanctions evasion. This sustained government-wide financial offensive is intended to cut off revenue supporting the Iranian government. But is this a bridge too far for America's economic might? Why is President Trump turning to economic sanctions against Iran? And what is the history of this economic warfare, and does it work? And if China is targeted in Operation Economic Outcast, how could Beijing retaliate, hurting the U.S. economy? This is a community conversation. We want to hear from you. Call in at 833-877-8255. That's what's coming up on The Source, but first, this news.
6: Live from NPR News, I'm Lakshmi Singh. President Trump travels today to Texas, where the GOP is holding a massive fundraiser to help boost their chances in the midterm elections, including a closely watched U.S. Senate race in Texas. More from NPR's Tamara Keith.
7: A GOP source tells NPR that Ken Paxton will attend the RNC fundraiser. Paxton is the scandal-plagued Republican candidate for U.S. Senate that President Trump endorsed in a bitter primary earlier this year. As of the last campaign finance reporting deadline, Paxton had less than $2 million cash on hand. Compare that with the Democratic nominee, James Tallarico, who had a war chest of more than $20 million. That said, Republican campaign committees and allied super PACs, including the president's MAGA Inc., have hundreds of millions of dollars at their disposal to try to boost Republican candidates this fall. Tamara Keith, NPR News.
6: Russia is playing down the significance of CIA Director John Ratcliffe's one-day visit to Moscow earlier this week. We have an update from NPR's Charles Maines.
8: The head of Russia's Foreign Intelligence Service, Sergei Naryshkin, confirmed he had a working-level meeting with Ratcliffe, but insisted there was nothing unusual about the talks themselves. In doing so, Naryshkin appeared to echo President Trump's claim that Ratcliffe's visit to Russia was, quote, semi-routine. The trip has prompted a storm of media speculation. On Thursday, the Kremlin directly denied multiple reports. The CIA director had warned Russia against attacking NATO member states in the Baltic region. In his daily call with reporters, spokesman Dmitry Peskov said that story had no basis in reality, but was aimed at justifying NATO's further militarization along Russia's borders. Charles Maines, NPR News, Moscow.
6: Convicted war criminal Ratko Mladic is dead. He was 84. He died while serving a life sentence for his crimes during the Balkan Wars of the 1990s. In 2017, then NPR correspondent Sylvia Poggioli spoke to Morning Edition about the atrocities linked to the former Bosnian Serb general known as the Butcher of Bosnia.
9: I've got a chilling memory of seeing him in action in 1993. The Bosnian Serbs were about to sign a peace plan drawn up by U.S. and British diplomats. The meeting was at their stronghold near Sarajevo. Serbian leader Slobodan Milosevic was there too, pressing for approval so he could get international sanctions on Serbia lifted. The atmosphere was very tense. Reporters were surrounded by Serb militiamen carrying Kalashnikovs. They were menacing, shoving us around, trying to prevent us from listening to what was happening in the room next to us. Suddenly, in the middle of the night, Mladic stormed into the assembly room and rolled out giant maps of Bosnia covered with small crosses. And in a fiery speech, the strutting general said, "Wherever a Serb is buried, that is Serbian land."
6: Former NPR correspondent Sylvia Poggioli. This is NPR News.
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11: This is TPR News. I'm Steve Short. More than 100,000 families across Texas remain on the wait list for student vouchers. The billion-dollar program run by the Comptroller's Office allows families to use taxpayer dollars toward private education tuition and homeschool costs. Data obtained by the Texas Center for Voucher Transparency reports 80% of families on the wait list previously attended private school. An ICE agent who had been accused of shooting a Venezuelan immigrant in northern Minneapolis was released from jail in southern Texas, where he had been awaiting extradition to Minnesota. Houston Public Media's Andrew Schneider reports.
12: Thursday marked the maximum amount of time ICE agent Christian Castro could be held in jail while waiting for Governor Greg Abbott to decide whether to sign Minnesota's extradition warrant. Here's Hennepin County Attorney Mary Moriarty.
13: I am told that Governor Abbott claims to be tough on crime. How exactly is he tough on crime by manipulating an extradition process that is supposed to be administrative?
12: Attorneys from Minnesota had sought to extend Castro's detention, calling him a flight risk. A spokesperson for Abbott said the judge's refusal rebuffed Minnesota's efforts to conscript federal courts into commandeering the authority of Governor Abbott's office. I'm Andrew Schneider in Houston.
11: There's a 50% chance of showers and thunderstorms this afternoon with a high near 101. Right now in San Antonio, it's 92, 90 in Kerrville, and 91 in Del Rio. 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
5: Live from the John L. Santico Studio in downtown San Antonio, this is The Source from Texas Public Radio. I'm David Martin Davies. President Donald Trump has opened a new front in the war with Iran, one not fought with bombs or missiles, but with banks and access to the dollar. It's called Operation Economic Outcast. The campaign seeks to cut Iran off from international trade by sanctioning its oil networks, financial intermediaries, and foreign business partners. Companies and governments that continue to deal with Iran could be forced to choose between Iran and access to the American financial system. This is the extraordinary power that Edward Fishman examines in his new book, Choke Points, American Power in the Age of Economic Warfare. The United States sits at the center of the global financial system, giving Washington the ability to isolate adversaries, freeze assets, and disrupt trade around the world. But using that power can also harm civilians, strain alliances, and encourage other companies to build alternatives to the dollar and the U.S. global financial system. Can Operation Economic Outcast force Iran to negotiate or even destabilize its government? How far will Washington go in punishing countries such as China that refuse to cooperate? And could America eventually weaken the very financial system that makes its economic weapon so powerful? Edward Fishman joins us to discuss the expanding use and potential limits of American economic warfare. And Eddie Fishman, welcome to The Source.
14: Thanks so much for having me on today.
5: So the Trump administration says Operation Economic Outcast is intended to bring Iran to its knees and then to the negotiating table. Is this a realistic policy objective? Have we done this type of action before?
14: Well, certainly sanctions have worked in the past to bring Iran to the negotiating table. That was exactly what happened before the 2015 Iran nuclear deal, the JCPOA. In those circumstances, the U.S. and other international partners imposed substantial sanctions on Iran that caused a recession in Iran. It caused their oil proceeds to dramatically fall. And that is what led to the pressure that got us the Iran nuclear deal. Of course, right now, the circumstances are quite different because back then we were not fighting a war against Iran. And so I think the challenge that the Trump administration is going to have today is that there is an active military conflict going on between the U.S. and Israel on one side and Iran on the other. Various U.S. officials, including actually Treasury Secretary Scott Bessent, in announcing this economic D-Day, has said that their goal is to collapse the regime. And so I fear that because the Iranian regime believes that the U.S. is actually going for a regime change, they're trying to put so much economic pressure in place that the Iranian people rise up and overthrow the regime, that the Iranian leadership believes that this is existential, which makes it a lot less likely that they're going to, you know, cave to talks in the United States.
5: I got to say, I am somewhat, I'm not happy with the use of D-Day being used in these terms. D-Day, well, it required a tremendous amount of sacrifice of American lives, Canadian lives, in order to eventually topple the Nazi regime, Hitler, in World War II. And also, I always thought of, you know, the lessons of D-Day is that we should never have another D-Day. We should always work to avoid having to do something so severe where that would be necessary. And that's why we need statecraft. And what's interesting about what's happening with Iran right now is typically we see sanctions being deployed first, and then when that doesn't work, we use kinetic war. We go to, you know, we start launching missiles and putting boots on the ground. And now we're doing it. It's just the opposite. We had the failure of American military, and now we're going to sanctions. So what are your thoughts on that?
14: Look, I think that I would agree for starters that I think D-Day is not an analogy that we should reach for, frivolously. And I'd say that at least so far, what the Trump administration has done since that announcement on Monday looks nothing like D-Day, right? I mean, of course, D-Day was something that was done, did require tremendous sacrifice. The U.S. didn't announce it in advance. It certainly wasn't a threat. It was, you know, a remarkable military operation that changed the course of history. I think that that's a very tall order for this new economic pressure campaign. And then to your point about, you know, military force usually coming after sanctions have failed, I think that's exactly right. That, you know, what we have now is that the Trump administration doesn't want to escalate the war, and so is actually pivoting back to economic pressure. But I think what that suggests to me is when I hear rhetoric from the administration about the need to move toward economic pressure, I think it's an admission that the war that they launched at the end of February has not gone very well, and that they don't think that they can accomplish their objectives through military force. And so in some ways, it seems like this pivot back to economic warfare is less, you know, maybe a thought that it's necessarily going to work, and more of the administration saying that they need to do something to continue pressuring Iran, but they really don't want to continue fighting.
5: And what's also, it seems new about this Operation Economic Outcast is the targeting of countries that continue to do business with Iran. Of course, that includes China. And if the Trump administration is serious about sanctioning those secondary countries to the level that they're talking about, isolating them, then that's going to have tremendous impact on the U.S. economy. But are we certain that the United States is going to target China, or are we going to go to other countries first?
14: Well, look, Iran sells more than 90% of its oil to China, and the Iranian economy is very dependent on selling oil. And so if this economic pressure campaign does not involve pressure on China, it's not going to be very impactful. It's not going to be very serious. It's not unprecedented, right? So if you go back to, again, the sanctions that the U.S. imposed before the 2015 nuclear deal, the key to those sanctions was pressure on third countries. It was pressuring China and India and Turkey to reduce their purchases of Iranian oil. At the time, those countries complied. I actually worked on those sanctions. That was my job in the U.S. government at the time. It wasn't always pleasant. It wasn't always easy. But I think one of the big part of the reason they did comply was that at the time, at least, the U.S. was operating within the bounds of international law, was negotiating with the support of the United Nations and the P5 plus one, which was this group of allies. I think the challenge the U.S. has now is really, aside from Israel, there's not really a major partner that the U.S. has in this military conflict. I mean, that's a big reason Trump has been disappointed with U.S. allies, is that he hasn't successfully brought them on board. The other new dynamic now, of course, is if you go back to last year, 2025, you know, the U.S. did try to impose significant economic pressure on China through tariffs, and China retaliated by cutting off America's access to rare earth minerals, which totally upended supply chains here in the United States. And so I think that another reason why, despite the rhetoric, the Trump administration might be cautious in targeting China is fear, legitimate fear, frankly, of retaliation. And that's a new dynamic where the U.S. no longer is the sort of sole possessor of big ticket economic weapons. You also have other countries, principally China, that have these economic weapons too.
5: All right, we're going to take a break here. Our phone lines are open. If you've got a question about the United States economic might and economic warfare operation that we're in right now, economic outcast, what is your take on that and how this hurts communities or hurts people? These sanctions impact the people of these countries. Is that the right way to go? 833-877-8255, 833-TPR-TALK. We'll be back in 1 minute.
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5: You're listening to The Source on Texas Public Radio. We're talking about economic warfare. Edward Fishman has written the book Choke Points: American Power in the Age of Economic Warfare. How did the United States find itself in this position that it can use its financial might in order to try to get other governments to bend to its will?
14: So it really goes back to the first Bush or the second Bush administration. So if you go back to 2004, when George W. Bush is running for re-election against John Kerry. At the time, the U.S. is fighting two wars, one in Afghanistan, one in Iraq. The war against Iraq was launched with the assumption that Saddam Hussein had weapons of mass destruction. And by the time Bush is re-elected, it became clear that Saddam actually didn't have WMD. And if that weren't awkward enough, it so happened that the country right next to Iraq, that was much bigger and more powerful than Iraq, namely Iran, was developing an industrial scale nuclear program with at least the possibility of turning that into a nuclear weapons program. And so this put Bush in a pretty awkward position because he had just launched a war to try to get rid of a nuclear program in Iraq that turned out not to exist, whereas the country next door actually was developing a nuclear program. But he didn't have the political capital or desire to fight another war in the Middle East. And so, as often happens, you know, necessity is the mother of invention. They needed to do something about it. They didn't have a good military option. And Bush himself actually was quite skeptical that sanctions were the right way to go. Someone asked him at a press conference in December of 2024, well, why don't you sanction Iran? And he said, well, we've already sanctioned Iran. We've sanctioned ourselves out of influence. And the idea was, you know, we had a trade embargo against Iran since the 90s. We weren't buying anything from Iran. We weren't selling anything to Iran. And so we kind of felt like our options were exhausted. But when Bush made this comment, you know, one of his officials, the head of the Treasury Department's sanctions office, a gentleman named Stuart Levy, was listening, and he kind of took it as a personal challenge. And one day he was in Bahrain, in the Persian Gulf, flipping through a copy of the Financial Times, when he came across an article about a Swiss bank that had cut ties with Iran of its own volition. And a light bulb kind of went off for Stuart Levy when he realized that maybe it was okay if we couldn't get the UN to support sanctions against Iran. Maybe it was okay if you couldn't do a naval blockade of Iran. Maybe he could just persuade bankers, you know, bankers in places like London and Singapore and Dubai and Frankfurt, persuade them to cut ties with Iran, basically government to business style diplomacy. And that was sort of the origin of this. It was Stuart Levy recognizing in the mid-2000s that the U.S. could impose pressure on foreign banks, and for those that didn't comply, threatened to cut them off from the U.S. dollar to get them to go along with U.S. Economic pressure campaigns. That was the origin story of how the U.S. wages financial warfare, and it's really become central in the years since.
5: There were elements of the Patriot Act that did give Bush the ability to do this as well.
14: That's right. Many of these authorities stem from the aftermath of 9/11. So during the 9/11 terrorist attacks, you know, the attackers had been in the United States for weeks and months. Many of them had opened bank accounts in their own name. They'd moved money unfettered across the U.S. financial system. So there was this recognition, I think, after that we needed to have better visibility into how adversaries of the United States, including terrorist groups, were moving money around the U.S. And, you know, Levy was at the forefront of that. And he realized that he could, you know, kind of take similar tools that had been used against smaller terrorist groups. I mean, the 9/11 attacks, after all, only cost about $500,000 to execute, but then scale those up to use against a nation state like Iran.
5: North Korea, we've been sanctioning North Korea. Why? They haven't toppled. Why do we think sanctions work if they're still able to, the hermit kingdom is still there?
14: I'm really glad you brought this up because, you know, oftentimes I'm asked, you know, do sanctions work? The thing that's interesting, though, is almost never do you hear people ask the question, you know, does a bomb work? Well, of course, you know, a bomb works to blow something up. It doesn't necessarily always get you what you want, right? That's something that the U.S. military knows very well. Sanctions are similar, right? I mean, sanctions can be very powerful, right? They can send an entire economy into a recession without the U.S. deploying any military force. That's pretty impressive power. It's part of the reason I wanted to write my book, because I think it's in some ways a fearsome power that everybody should understand more to participate in our democratic society. But translating economic pressure into political outcomes is much harder. And when your political objective is regime change, you know, toppling another government, you're almost never going to be successful because you're basically asking another country to commit political suicide to save their people from economic pressure. So I think sanctions can work, certainly to impose economic pressure. They almost never work to achieve regime change. And so your goal then has to be to take economic pressure and translate it into something achievable. Now, with Iran, it was achievable getting a diplomatic agreement over Iran's nuclear program. With Russia, it is achievable, you know, weakening Russia's military industrial complex in the middle of a war. But in neither instance has it been, possible to use sanctions, for instance, to topple the Iranian regime. And that's one of the things I worry about now. Because when Secretary Bessent announced that strategy, he did say that the goal was to collapse the Iranian regime. And I don't think that that's going to be something that economic pressure alone can do.
5: We are seeing the rial, the currency in Iran, have record inflation. It hit a record low against the U.S. dollar. It is hurting their economy, but that seems to be impacting the people of Iran. We've seen sanctions like when against Iraq. We've heard stories of children starving. North Korea, people eating the barks off of trees when their economy goes down. But these governments don't seem to are not invested in that.
14: Right. No, I think that's right. When you're imposing sanctions on an authoritarian country that may not care about the well-being of its own citizens, it becomes really hard to use economic pressure to achieve behavioral change. Right. And with Iran, I mean, go back to January of this year when you had Iranians protesting across the country. You know, the crackdown was so vicious that, you know, tens of thousands of Iranians were probably killed. We don't have exact numbers, but it was completely gruesome. And that's the type of thing where if they're willing to do that to their own people, maybe they're okay if economic pressure is affecting them and weakening their livelihood. What I would say, though, is that, you know, economic pressure doesn't always have to be used just to achieve behavior change. You know, in the context of Russia, for instance, just because sanctions haven't forced Russia to leave Ukraine doesn't mean the sanctions are worthless, right? I mean, had you not had sanctions on Russia and Russia had full access to the international financial system, could buy technology from the US, I mean, think about how much stronger their economy and military industrial complex would be. Sometimes it's hard to draw a line between a country's economic health and its military might. Ultimately, it's economic dynamism that translates into military capability. And so sanctions can still be worthwhile, even if they're not necessarily changing the policy of another government.
5: But when you have U.S. Secretary of Treasury Bessent claiming this is going to economic D-Day, that what we're doing, this Operation Economic Outcast, is going to force Iran to make changes and come to the negotiating table, it sounds like you're saying, don't hold your breath.
14: I am, right. I don't think that the sanctions are going to work in isolation. I don't think they're going to, certainly not going to cause regime change in Iran. This is not going to be what finally gets the Islamic Republic of Iran to be sort of consigned to the dustbin of history. Do I think it could be part of a strategy that leads Iran to come to the negotiating table and maybe to talk more seriously about allowing shipping through the Strait of Hormuz? Possibly. But I also wouldn't hold my breath for that too, because remember, you know, it's not just the U.S. imposing pressure on Iran and then there's no, you know, counter pressure. The novelty here is that Iran, you know, has impeded traffic in the Strait of Hormuz, right? Iran also sits on a very important choke point. And while the U.S. can use the dollar to isolate Iran, Iran can use the Strait of Hormuz to impose pain on the United States, to make oil prices higher, to worsen inflation in the United States. And so I think Iran continues to feel that they have leverage in these negotiations. And it doesn't look like at present that they're going to head toward a deal with the United States that's significantly more concessionary on the Iranian front than the deal that was signed in June of this year.
5: Someone in the administration might argue that this is something that we can do that would have limited risk, no risk to the United States. But there are some risks that come from using this economic power of sanctions so easily and without, you know, it could have some impact on the United States.
14: Oh, it already has, right? I mean, we've already seen how Iran's closure of the Strait of Hormuz has definitely affected the United States, right? For mostly for ill, right? In terms of affecting all of our prices at the pump, you know, has been something that negatively affects Americans. It has affected inflation expectations and therefore interest rates in the United States. You know, of course, though, and I'm cognizant, you know, talking to you know, audience in Texas, you know, this has also helped some oil companies in the U.S., right? With a higher oil price now that the U.S. is the world's biggest producer of both oil and natural gas, you know, higher oil prices are bad in aggregate for most Americans, but they do actually help certain segments of American society, particularly the oil and gas industry. So those effects are already palpable. And look, I mean, if the U.S. actually were to follow through with some of these threats of economic sanctions on China, I do think that would reignite the U.S.-China economic war that was happening last year. And that, of course, you know, could have further impacts on everyday Americans, affecting our access to all kinds of goods from China, right? I want to remind folks, when China cut off our access to rare earth minerals last year, within a few weeks, Ford had to idle the factory that makes the Explorer SUV outside Chicago. And so we are vulnerable to foreign economic warfare. And this is not the type of thing that we can just kind of wield from Washington without expecting Americans to suffer some pain as well.
5: But the use of the system, the global banking system that the United States is at the center of, and using this economic warfare of that system, could the other systems develop to challenge that? And that would make the United States, you know, would weaken our position as a global economic power.
14: So there's a phenomenon that we can observe when countries weaponize choke points. When they do so, other countries that feel vulnerable to that then take steps to insulate themselves. So it was actually after the U.S. first sanctioned Russia in 2014 that China started building alternative payment systems to try to circumvent the dollar's stranglehold on the global financial system. And of course, in the wake of the Chinese export controls on rare earth minerals that I've talked about last year, the U.S. government has poured billions of dollars into domestic mining capacity here in the United States and in allied countries to try to break China's chokehold over critical minerals.
5: We tried to make a deal with Ukraine about that.
14: Exactly, right? So this is a phenomenon. And I do think that the more the U.S. weaponizes the dollar, the more incentive there is around the world to try to break free from it. You know, I want to stress, the dollar is still the most powerful choke point in the global economy. It's going to be really hard for alternatives to emerge. But, you know, eventually they will. And we can definitely accelerate that process if we're profligate in our use of financial warfare.
5: Well, China has been trying to present its currency, the yuan, as an alternative. They have been doing these loans across the world in their bridges program. They've also developed a swap program. They're trying to use its currency as an alternative. But however, China manipulates its currency in order to keep its products costing low when they export them to the United States. Is China going to be able to use the yuan?
14: Look, China has some issues in that they also want capital controls, right? They don't allow Chinese citizens to freely move the yuan out of the country. That's part of their authoritarian control.

0: Only 30% of China's own trade is settled in RMB. The majority of China's own trade is settled in dollars, which is quite remarkable. So I think what China is trying to do is just build an alternative to that, right? To have the ability at least to get paid for their exports in RMB. And on that count, I do think they're making significant progress such that, let's say we were in a catastrophic scenario where China's invading Taiwan and the US and China are in conflict with one another, that China would have some sort of insurance policy that they'd be able to scale up pretty quickly right, to ensure that they
1: deliberately they put this together because they saw what the United States is capable of doing. We can take a break here. We'll be back with more with Edward Fishman talking about choke points, America's economic warfare. Stay with us.
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0: This is The Source on Texas Public Radio. I'm David Martin Davies. The U.S. Treasury Department announced the immediate blacklisting of roughly 60 Iran-linked individuals, companies, and vessels involved in oil sales, shipping, weapons procurement, and sanctions evasion. That is all happening as part of Operation Economic Outcast, the Trump administration's wave two in its war against Iran. The bombing has no longer continuing, but we're now launching an economic war. This is war not fought from behind a turret, but behind a mahogany desk. We're speaking with Edward Fishman. He is the expert in this area. He has been part of the administration, the Obama administration, and also part of the Trump administration dealing with sanctions. His book is Choke Points, American Power in the Age of Economic Warfare. So we talk a lot about sanctions. Sanctions is a word that gets kicked around a lot in the newscast, but people don't really understand what we mean when we say sanctions and how effective they are. So what exactly are sanctions?
1: Sure. So what sort of classically, when the U.S. is imposing blocking sanctions, which are the most potent sanctions the U.S. has, it's cutting off a foreign individual or company entirely from the U.S. financial system. It means they can't pay or get paid in dollars. And it also means if they have any dollar assets, that those assets are frozen. So it's this combination of a transaction ban and asset freeze. The thing that most people don't understand that I think is really interesting is the way the U.S. does this. It's not like there's a button in the Treasury Department that freezes a Russian bank's assets. There's not, the U.S. government doesn't have that capability. All the U.S. government does is it puts the names on a list. So, for instance, it could say Sberbank, the biggest bank in Russia, is under sanctions, which happened in 2022. And then what it does is it basically sets a rule. It tells all U.S. banks or any banks operating in the U.S., if they have assets of Sberbank on their books, they have to freeze them. Or if they're trying to pay Sberbank or somebody else is trying to pay Sberbank or get paid from Sberbank, that

0: that transaction has to be frozen. So it's a law like any other. And sometimes banks comply, sometimes they don't. What happened throughout the 2010s, though, is that banks that did not comply with U.S. sanctions, that continued to transact and allow assets to move for banks and companies that were on this SDN list, the U.S. sanctions list, they were fined huge amounts of money by the U.S. government. Probably the biggest one of all in 2014, the French bank BNP Paribas was fined $9 billion for violating U.S. sanctions, which actually wiped out their entire profit from the year. And so over the course of the 2010s, with all of these billion-dollar fines on different banks, all the banks around the world now, generally speaking, do comply with U.S. sanctions. They have very large compliance teams and software programs that allow them to scan every single transaction they do to ensure that they're not inadvertently violating American sanctions.
1: So we used to send gunboats to do blockades of ports of these countries, and this is like that, but with an email or a phone call or telling the SWIFT system that you no longer can do business with these individuals. And so we're able to accomplish, this economic warfare basically with just a conversation.
0: Right. And this is the story I wanted to tell in my book, Choke Points, right? I mean, it is a fundamental shift in terms of how power works in the global system, because if you have to impose a naval blockade on a foreign country to hurt their economy, which is how the world used to work really before the 2000s, right? Even in the 1990s, when the U.S. imposed sanctions on Saddam Hussein's Iraq, we did that through a naval blockade. You know, you're expending cost, right? You have to pay the sailors, upkeep the ships that are involved in the blockade. And of course, you're incurring risk, right? Somebody could shoot at your Navy ships and you might go to war inadvertently. Now, all it takes is a signature, right? If the director of the Office of Foreign Assets Control at Treasury signs a document imposing a sanction on a foreign company, and then that company's name goes on a list, right? It's just a list. That's enough to impose hard-hitting economic pain on another country. And so, in some ways, in the last 20 years or so, the threshold for the use of hard-hitting economic warfare has gone significantly down, because no longer do we actually have to commit to things like naval blockades, whereas the impact has simultaneously gone up. And I think what this has done is it's almost created the moral hazard. It's made it irresistible for governments, be it Democrat or Republican, to use sanctions here in the United States.
1: But there is this whole other industry, a dark economy of sanctions evasion. Ships that are a dark fleet from Russia, moving oil around and selling it on the market. So that doesn't seem to have the impact of actually shutting down the economy. It just creates other pathways.
0: Right. I mean, of course, it depends how comprehensive the sanctions are, and when you do, again, when you weaponize choke points, you create an incentive for alternatives, which include sort of the underground economy. But what I would stress is, I can't think of really any economic activity that's totally insulated from sanctions, right? I mean, think about even a world where, China was using its own currency. Chinese banks were using their own currency to pay for things, right? If the U.S. then threatened China's business partner in Turkey or India or wherever and said, you have a choice, either if you keep doing this business, you're going to be cut off from the dollar. If you want access to the dollar, you have to stop this business. I mean, the U.S. is still going to have leverage, right? Even if the transaction was done in Bitcoin or cryptocurrency. So it's hard for me to imagine a world where the U.S. does not have some significant leverage through economic warfare. But I think it's bad for us in general if there's this incentive for countries around the world to diversify away from American finance and technology, right? It's not good for our businesses. It's not good for our economy ourselves. So we should be judicious in the use of economic warfare, even if we have significant leverage.
1: So this is war. Congress is supposed to have a role in declaring war. But Congress has passed sanctions before. But this does seem to be something that's happening entirely out of the presidential Oval Office. So who is really in charge of sanctions and decides what we're going to do with these things?
0: So some Americans learned a little bit about this 1977 law, the International Emergency Economic Powers Act, or IEEPA, earlier this year, because that was the law that President Trump had used to impose tariffs that the Supreme Court basically said that the president doesn't have the authority to use this law to impose tariffs, right? That happened in February. Well, that law does unambiguously give the president the authority to impose sanctions. And since 1977, the president has had that authority, right? So Congress has delegated authority to presidents to basically wield sanctions however they want. You know, there are some exceptions, right? It is illegal for the U.S. to impose sanctions on food or medicine or medical devices or informational materials. So there are some constraints that Congress puts on the use of sanctions, but they're not many, right? And actually, my own belief is that the U.S. would be better served if there were more constraints. You know, for instance, I don't think the U.S. president should be able to impose sanctions on American allies without congressional approval, you know, impose sanctions on, you know, Canada or the EU or Japan. But currently, there really aren't any limitations to that. The other thing that's interesting about sanctions is that while Congress has delegated this power to the president, Congress can also impose sanctions themselves, right? So let's say Congress passed a law with a veto-proof majority that cut off, you know, Russian banks from the U.S. financial system.
1: They've done that.
0: Right. I mean, they've done it against Iran. They've done it against Russia during Trump's first term in 2017. They can do that, right? They can sometimes impose sanctions over the head of a president. It doesn't happen often, but it is a power that Congress has if they have the requisite unity. I mean, I would say it's pretty rare right now, at least, that Republicans would vote for something that President Trump doesn't want. But, you know, it has happened in the past.
1: So is this coming out of the Department of the Treasury? Does the Pentagon have a role in this? Who's in charge of sanctions?
0: Yeah, the authorities are somewhat divided. The Treasury Department plays the most important role because most of the financial sanctions, Treasury is the one who's leading on. But the State Department also does sanctions as well. So the State Department has done some very important oil sanctions, including the oil sanctions against Iran and Russia, have lived at the State Department. And of course, State and Treasury both do diplomacy, you know, with other countries as well as companies in other countries. And then finally, you know, in the last couple of years, export controls have also become another way of waging economic warfare. And the United States has cut off China's access to advanced computer chips. You know, those export controls are administered by the U.S. Department of Commerce. So you really, in order to wage economic war, you need Treasury, you need State, you need Commerce, you probably need the intelligence community to provide an analytical angle.
1: Well, shouldn't we have one source? Shouldn't there be a Department of Sanctions?
0: I think you're onto something. I mean, I do think that we probably do need to rethink how this all works, because it's not like, you know, if we were coming up with this from scratch, that we would say it makes sense to separate all these powers across, you know, multiple agencies. We would be much more effective, I think, if we did have a Department of Economic Security. You know, sanctions, I think, would be a big part of what they do, but I think also, you know, potentially tariffs as well as economic security. You know, I mentioned that the U.S. has been investing in critical minerals companies to try to break our reliance on China. I think that's just the other side of the coin of economic warfare. If you could bring all of those responsibilities within a new agency, I think it would make the U.S. much better positioned to act strategically in this space.
1: And you would be able to, you'd have a better understanding of targeted sanctions, which ones will actually achieve the impact that you want to have.
0: Exactly. Right. You have a much better analytical capability, too. The thing that's interesting is other governments have actually started doing this. So Japan, in the last couple of years, now has a cabinet minister for economic security. You know, the European Union now has a commissioner for economic security. So, you know, other countries, I think, have realized that we're living in an age of economic warfare and we need to sort of, you know, redo how we do these things within governments. The U.S., unfortunately, has been a bit of a laggard.
1: When we come back from this break, you mentioned tariffs. Are we using tariffs as sanctions, particularly right now against Canada? But we're using them around the world, and should we, you know, actually call them what they are? And our phone lines open, 833-877-8255, 833-TPR-TALK. Do you think that this Operation Economic Outcast is going to help the United States get out of the military quagmire? Are we going to go into a sanctions quagmire with Iran? This is The Source on Texas Public Radio. We'll be right back.
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1: Listening to The Source on Texas Public Radio, I'm David Martin Davies. Choke Point, American Power in the Age of Economic Warfare. We're speaking with the author, Edward Fishman. Did you know when you wrote this book that this was going to become the thing that we're going to be doing in the United States?
0: Yes. That's why I devoted years of my life to working on the book. In some ways, everything that's happened since the book has come out has just sort of been, reinforcing the thesis that I put forward in the book, which is that we are living in an age of economic warfare. Economic warfare is leading to proliferation of economic weapons, which we've seen certainly in the last couple of years with Iran's weaponization of the Strait of Hormuz, with China's weaponization of rare earths. And that, frankly, this process has gotten to such an extent that it's reshaping the global economy itself. It's fundamentally turning the page onward from globalization. And, it doesn't bring me joy to know that, because I think it's a dangerous world that we're living in. But yes, I mean, I've actually gone back and looked at the book, because the paperback is going to be coming out next year, to see if there's anything I want to update. And there's really nothing to update, because it's been pretty spot on.
1: Right. So, the idea that we're going to be using these sanctions, and do you agree that we're using tariffs as sanctions?
0: Indeed, yes. I mean, I think President Trump has used tariffs in much the way that other presidents have used sanctions. The distinction here is that, tariffs are a tax on imports.
1: And they're a tax on people. They're a tax on the consumers.
0: Right. The U.S. imports, a whole lot more than we export. That's why we have a trade deficit. And if you impose a baseline tariff of 10% on the rest of the world, with many countries having to pay a lot more than that, those are taxes that U.S. consumers, U.S. businesses ultimately have to pay. So they work quite a bit differently from sanctions. In some sense, they're less aggressive than sanctions, right? In that, with a sanction, you're fully cut off from the U.S. financial system. With tariffs, you can still sell to the U.S. There's just a tax that Americans have to pay. I think the challenge, though, with tariffs is, the whole concept of my book is that economic warfare works through these choke points, these parts of the global economy where one country has a dominant position and there are few, if any, substitutes. The U.S. dollar is used in 90% of all foreign exchange transactions. It's effectively monopolistic when it comes to the global currency market. The U.S. is the world's biggest importer, but we only account for about 13% of global imports. So for the average country, if it's more too expensive for you to sell into the United States, if there's no demand for your product in the U.S., you still have 87% of the global economy you can sell into. And so, tariffs actually aren't that effective of an economic weapon. And I think that's why, in many ways, you're starting to see Trump threaten sanctions more than tariffs, because I don't think tariffs work in the way that he had hoped they would.
1: Well, we're in this confrontation with Canada. This month, it's becoming even more intense. The U.S. imposed a 50% tariff on approximately $20 billion in selected Canadian goods, including products that previously qualified for the USMCA, or Free Trade Agreement. And Canada is announcing that they're doing a dollar-for-dollar retaliation covering American products. That's going to start on September the 8th. Canada says they're in an economic war with the United States. So it seems to be intensifying.
0: Right. And I think the challenge with using tariffs by the United States to kind of coerce Canada, there's two major ones that we face. One is that while the U.S. economy is substantially larger than Canada, and we definitely have more leverage over Canada than Canada has over us, You know, it's not that we have one-way dependence with Canada. We actually have interdependence, right? Canada is one of our top two trading partners. You have supply chains for things like automobiles in the U.S. that fully depend on Canadian inputs. You have many northern states in the U.S. that depend on Canada for energy, you know, electricity, refineries in the Midwest that require Canadian crude oil to run their refineries. So in a trade war, both sides are going to suffer. And so if both sides are suffering, the real question is who has the political will? And I think, you know, in Canada, because Trump has, you know, talked about trying to make Canada the 51st state, has really had some strong rhetoric, Canadians seem pretty unified you know, behind Mark Carney's counter tariffs, right? I think it's something like 75% of Canadians support what Carney is doing vis-a-vis the United States. I don't think most Americans believe that we should have a trade war with Canada. And so I worry that if this actually does become a protracted trade war, even if Canada's economy suffers more than ours, we may actually fold first because we will suffer here in the United States. And I don't think that President Trump has made the case to the American people that this trade war with Canada is actually necessary.
1: I mean, Canada supplies about 60% of American imported oil. I mean, they could just put a pause on that for 2 months and just wreck the November 3rd election. There's a lot they could do.
0: Right. And I think that's why Doug Ford, you know, in Ontario has had this strong rhetoric against the United States, you know, that there are, you know, Canada does have some choke points over the U.S. And that, again, in an economic war, what matters most isn't which side can impose the bigger hit to the other's GDP. It's which side has the capacity to withstand whatever the hit is. And I think in this circumstance, even though the U.S. could impose a bigger hit to Canada than they could impose on us, if the Canadian people are rallied around Carney, believing that it's actually worth, you know, making some sacrifices to stand up to the U.S., whereas in the U.S., I don't think President Trump has really expended any effort persuading the American people that this trade war with Canada is necessary. You know, it may not turn out as well as the Trump administration thinks it will.
1: Yeah, I always look at the cost of failure when trying to figure out who's going to win, and if Canada would definitely lose more if they capitulated to the United States. Let's go to Jose on the phones. And Jose, you're on the air. Go ahead.
4: Hi. I have a question. I have a two-part question. So in light of the sanctions imposed on countries such as Venezuela, Russia, China, Iran, of course, have you noticed in your research a corrosive use, an abuse of sanctions, where to the point where the sanctions allow us to steal sovereign assets and use them for whatever other purposes? And the second part is, do you think that the global South reaction through the use of BRICS, Shanghai Corporation, and other entities is a reaction to the malevolent use of these sanctions?
1: All right, Jose, thank you for the questions. So I know we do asset seizures. Are we stealing these and appropriating these assets from these countries?
0: Yeah, thanks, Jose, for those questions. So generally speaking, sanctions freeze assets. They don't seize them, right? There's additional legal steps that are required for asset seizure. And in fact, you know, one of the big sort of debates and controversies over in recent years is after Russia's 2022 invasion of Ukraine, the U.S. and our allies, so the U.K. and the EU, et cetera, imposed sanctions on the Central Bank of Russia. We froze about $300 billion worth of Russian sovereign assets. And there's been a debate about whether or not to seize them. The European Union ultimately has decided not to. They have used the proceeds of those assets, so the interest that they've generated, to finance lending to Ukraine and provision of economic and military support to Ukraine. But they've not yet seized those assets. The Trump administration, by the way, just today I read a report, they're trying to make it easier to actually seize Iranian oil for ships that they are able to impound. But I don't know how that's going to play out.
1: What about the Global South, the BRICS issue?
0: Yeah. Your question on the BRICS. I do think that, you know, there's not that much that brings the BRICS together, right? You've got countries like China and India in the BRICS that are quite a bit more geopolitical rivals than allies. You also have Saudi Arabia that was invited. You have the UAE who's in it.

0: and Iran, who's also now in it, and Iran and the UAE are definitely have a rivalry going on as well. So I think that the one thing that unifies the BRICS is this desire to have some alternatives to the U.S. financial system and U.S. technology. Whether or not that actually materializes into the BRICS doing anything more than talking about it, I'm not sure. But I do think that they have a joint desire to at least have alternatives to the U.S. financial system.
1: Have we reached peak sanctions ability, or there is still more that we could do, or this could continue to grow as a means of warfare?
0: I don't think we've reached anything close to peak sanctions. And that's not necessarily because the U.S. is going to use sanctions more, although that's a good bet, given that every single U.S. president in the 21st century has imposed sanctions at twice the rate of their predecessor. So I think it's a good bet that we will use it more. But I think the real reason we haven't reached peak sanctions is that the rest of the world is just getting started, right? China, you know, has just sort of finished building out the legal authorities they need to do sanctions in the same way that the U.S. does. And so I think China is going to impose more sanctions. I think the EU will. I think the UK will. I think Japan will. I think Russia will. So I think really what's happening is we're moving from a kind of unipolar economic world where it was just the US who had these economic weapons to one that looks a lot more multipolar, where many countries around the world possess economic weapons. And it's not just, you know, what the US can do. It's also retaliation that we have to think about.
1: Well, I mean, OPEC used their economic weapons against the United States. Saudi Arabia opens and closes its pipeline of oil all the time to impact U.S. So, yeah, that happens. It has happened.
0: Indeed, right. And I think the Arab oil embargo in the 1970s in some ways was a formative economic war that the U.S. was involved in.
1: The book is Choke Points, American Power in the Age of Economic Warfare. Reading it will greatly inform you about what is happening right now around the world, how we are fighting these wars without bullets, but with emails and phone conversations and board meetings. The author is Edward Fishman, and I want to thank you, Eddie, for coming on board today.
0: It was my pleasure. Thanks so much for the great conversation.
1: That's The Source on Texas Public Radio. I'm David Martin Davies. Thank you for listening.

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1: Live from NPR News in Boston, I'm Steve Brown. Ratko Mladenovic is the notorious Bosnian Serb general, has died at the age of 84 while serving a life sentence for war crimes. UN officials confirmed his death in a prison hospital in The Hague. Mladic was sentenced in 2017 for his role in the Bosnian conflict, which left more than 100,000 dead. He commanded forces responsible for the 1995 Srebrenica massacre, where more than 8,000 Muslim men and boys were killed. Despite his conviction, Mladic remained defiant, never expressing remorse. His death highlights the ongoing struggle for justice and reconciliation in the Balkans. Investigators are visiting the hospital nursery in Pakistan's capital, where a fire killed 14 newborn babies. Grieving families and the public are seeking answers about the cause of the blaze and the safety measures at the major government facility in Islamabad. Yesterday's fire was confined to the nursery, and officials said the fire spread so quickly that staff were able to rescue only one baby among 15 in the maternity ward. The number of people filing for U.S. unemployment benefits fell last week, remaining at historic lows as layoffs are rare and most Americans enjoy job security. 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

0: coffers, which will harm readiness. So far this year, the UN says at least 79 Palestinians have been killed in the West Bank, while settlers have carried out more than 1,300 attacks in at least 250 communities with little police action taken and nearly no consequences.
1: This is NPR.
2: And this is TPR News. It's 3:32. I'm Steve Short. A watchdog group reports more than 100,000 students remain on the wait list for the Student Voucher Program. The program, run by the Comptroller's Office, allows families to use taxpayer dollars toward private education tuition and homeschool costs. Houston Public Media's Bianca Seward reports.
3: Voucher program leaders have said the waitlist will be a major factor for legislators next session when considering if they should expand the billion-dollar program. Roughly 274,000 students applied, more than double the program's current capacity. Republican lawmakers in favor of the voucher program said it would allow lower-income families currently enrolled in public schools an opportunity to attend private schools. But according to data obtained by the Texas Center for Voucher Transparency, an independent organization tracking the voucher program, 80% of waitlist applicants were not previously enrolled in public schools. I'm Bianca Seward in Houston.
2: A convicted San Antonio ATM bomber has been sentenced by a federal judge to more than 11 years in prison. Prosecutors say 44-year-old Dustin J. Ammons unsuccessfully tried to gain access to two separate ATMs at local banks by blowing them up. Both incidents happened in September of last year. There were a lot of surveillance videos of him dressed in black and driving a black pickup. Federal agents found homemade explosives, guns, and ammo during a search of his home. The Orchestra of San Antonio, TOSA, will open its performance season on October 16th at the Tobin Center's Carlos Alvarez Theater. TOSA's president and CEO, Paul Montalvo, says the smaller theater is especially good for chamber music.
4: 125 to 150 people usually are chamber concerts. You know, they're going to be at the Carlos Alvarez Studio Theater at the Tobin Center for Performing Arts. It's intimate, it's fresh, it's engaging.
2: You can find more details at tpr.org. A heat advisory is in effect until 7 o'clock this evening. It's going to be partly cloudy today with a 50% chance of some showers and thunderstorms. A high is expected around 101. There are some scattered showers just to the north, moving south towards San Antonio. In San Antonio, it's 101 degrees with a heat index of 105. It's 95 in Kerrville and 99 in Del Rio.
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6: This is All Things Considered from NPR News. I'm Elsa Chang in Culver City, California.
7: And I'm Adrian Florido in Washington. Since taking over in March, Homeland Security Secretary Markwayne Mullen has moved away from the confrontational style of his predecessor, Kristi Noem, as he works to carry out President Trump's mass deportation goals. According to the latest data from ICE, officers made nearly 50,000 arrests in July, which suggests some success in Mullen's new strategy. NPR immigration correspondent Vanessa Romo joins us now to talk about this. Hey, Vanessa.
8: Hi, Adrian.
7: 50,000 sounds like a pretty huge number. Can you put it into context for us?
8: Yes. It is the highest monthly arrest total that's been tracked by the Deportation Data Project, which gets their data directly from ICE. And that number, 50,000, breaks down to nearly 1,600 arrests per day. And that's getting closer to President Trump's stated goal of 2,000 arrests per day. And I should also note that July's apprehensions topped June's record numbers by 15%. So it's been back-to-back record numbers for the administration.
7: As we mentioned, this is coming at a time where ICE has been shifting strategies under the new secretary, Mullen. Tell us about that shift.
8: So former Secretary Kristi Noem made it a point to put herself front and center. You know, she joined ICE officers at huge operations, including Operation Metro Surge in Minneapolis. And as we know, that operation caused widespread uproar and left two American citizens dead

0: The NFL season kicks off in less than 2 weeks. On Wednesday, September 9th, we'll get a Super Bowl rematch between the New England Patriots and the Seattle Seahawks. Seahawks will get the hometown advantage. During this summer's offseason, though, both teams' stadiums kept busy with football of another kind, World Cup soccer matches. For those games, the stadium's artificial turf was replaced with natural grass, something required by FIFA. Five other NFL stadiums also did this for the World Cup. But now all of them have reverted back to the fake stuff. That's frustrated players who've, for years, voiced their preference for real grass. Marketplace's Henry Upp reports.
1: Seattle Seahawks defensive tackle Leonard Williams spent a chunk of the offseason in Seattle as it hosted the World Cup.
2: And I actually went to Belgium versus USA, which is pretty cool.
1: Williams was telling this to reporters in late July. That game he attended was played on grass, replacing the artificial turf he and his teammates usually play on. So a reporter asked him,
3: does that make you wish they had grass for you guys?
2: Yeah, for sure. I think the whole NFL felt that way. You know, we obviously prefer to be on grass. It's just less impact, better on the body and things like that.
1: 92% of NFL players agree, according to a 2024 poll conducted by the NFL Players Association, their union. The union has cited studies in the past that show injury rates are higher on turf, though the NFL points to a third-party study that found injury rates in the 2025 season were about the same on both turf and grass. But there's one overarching reason that nearly half the stadiums in the league use turf.
4: Well, I think it comes down to money.
1: Jeremy Duru is a law professor and director of the Sport and Society Initiative at American University. For one, he says grass is expensive. You have to grow it, install it, replace it when it gets torn up after a game. Plus, NFL stadiums are used only a few days a year for pro football, so many of them host a lot of other events.
4: In the off season, you can have concerts coming in. You have monster truck pulls or whatever, conventions, all of these things. Produce revenue, and if you do those things on your grass field, you're going to rip it up.
1: Turf, on the other hand, can more easily handle, say, a Beyonce concert. So stadiums with